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1: You cats are hot. 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
2: lot. This is a public service announcement from the Waterloo Region Health Coalition. Regional residents are asked to join us in a nationwide day of action to demand urgent federal action to stop two-tier American-style health care. In Waterloo, the action will take place at 12 p.m. at MP Bardish Shagar's office, 100 Regina Street South in Uptown Waterloo, outside of her office. The action will also be held in 28 other communities across Canada on Tuesday, September the 1st. Please join us.
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Aye. What up, y'all? 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You are tuned in to the Horizon Broadening Hour, pre-recorded here on CKMS 102.7. You should be hearing this at 10 p.m. on the dot on Sunday, August 30th, 2026. I'm recording this just a couple of hours earlier. I hope you're all doing well, having yourselves a good weekend, and are ready to move into the week of your horizons as broadened as possible. As always, I have been adding new music submissions to our LibreTime system. That means programmers get to check things out, see if they want to diversify their programming. That means those of you in the general public get to broaden your horizons with new music. That means even the algorithms that keep track of us for tracking data purposes, they get their horizons broadened as well. Everyone wins out. One thing I will quickly say before diving in tonight, my microphone was giving me some trouble earlier. Seems fixed now, but if something else pops up, I'm out in the boonies on a Sunday, so I can't go and run a replacement. So I apologize in advance for any potential audio issues that might pop up. Hopefully it all works out. Anyway, we are going to begin with the usual half hour of classical, ambient, new age, jazz, world, everything in that realm. Belle Chen is back with a new single called Rise. We're going to kick off with that. Let's get into it. I will see you all in a half hour.

All right, y'all. So in this first half an hour, after you heard from Belle Chen, you then heard from India Gailey and Leah Plave with The Bee and Her Wildflower, Chris Dirksen, from the new album The Way Appears. Then after that, Richard Shulman returned with Autumn Mood from the new project Autumn Equinox Piano Meditations. After that, we have a selection from the drop number 6 of Across the Horizon Volume 2, the 6th drop, I should say, Meg Baird with Little Jack's Home in My Arms. After that, Ghost Cartridge are back with Mantra Kid for a new ambient project called Looking Into People's Windows, and I played from it Reading Next to a Lamp. Then after that,

We moved in a bit of a jazz direction with Tarriott with The Other Part 2 from the new album The Other. Then after that, Peter Gall returned with Zombie Satellite from the new project Drum Seeds. And then what you just heard a moment ago, For Heads Only, back with a new single called Art and Science. And I will also note that I missed the previous single, Grain and Ember. It is available now as well. So there we go. That is our half hour of eclectic, new age, classical jazz, everything in that realm. We are now going to move in a pop direction, and we are going to kick things off with friend of the show, friend of the station, Karina, who is back with a brand new single called Instant Karma. Let's get into it. I will see you all in a little bit.

All right, y'all. So in this last half an hour of pop music here, after you heard from Karina, you then heard from Kiana Rain with the brand new single L.A. Then after that, Karma's T followed up with a brand new single called I Want to Know Your Name. We then moved on after that to Fred Everything and Tutu's Arrêt Infini. This is part one. There's like two parts and a reprise and another track on there. So anyways, I gave you all part one. After that, Blurry the Explorer with Forever Dusk from the new album Clear Blue Mind. Then after that, a new single from Annie Webb. It is called I'm a Genius. And then after that, what you just heard a moment ago, Say You Saw Me by Victoria and the Secrets. So there you go. I guess I should say it was almost a half hour. That's how it goes. We are now going to move into a half hour of folk and country. We're going to kick things off with Handsome Eli, I'm not sure the exact pronunciation. They've released a new EP called If Time 26, and I'm playing from it, Underwater 26. Let's get into it. I will see you all in a little bit.

All right, y'all. So, in this last, definitely not a half hour, more like 20 minutes. That's how it goes sometimes. After you heard from Ansem Eli, you then heard from Loren with Otherwise I'm Fine from the new album Don't Be Funny Without Me. Love that title. Then after that, Christine Alice with Wood Burning Stove from the new EP Wood, Strings, and Simple Things. Then after that, friend of the show Cheyenne Summer is back with the new single Wastin' Time. After that, Lissa McFarlane with the new single Life I Don't Miss, which, yes, probably leaned a bit more pop and I accidentally labeled it folk in my spreadsheet. That's how it goes sometimes. Anyway, figure got to play it somewhere. So there we go. And then what you just heard a moment ago, Driving On by Billy Simard from the new EP Saying Goodbye. So there we go. That's about 20 minutes folk country and, yes, a little bit extra pop in there. Anyway, we are going to rock out now for the last 35, 40 minutes, somewhere in there. Ombra has a new EP called Night Terror. I'm going to play from it, Blue Dream. Let's rock out. I will see y'all at the end of the mix.

0: All right, y'all, as always, I never have enough time at the end. After you heard from Ombra, you then heard from Def Cassette with the new single, Cheaper to Die. And then after that, K-Man and the 45s came in with the ska single, We Won't Stop. Then Overtime, who sent us a whole bunch of singles, I played from them 4-in-1. We then moved on after that to Slug Comparisons, To Whom Would You Answer, from the new EP, Cold In, Cold Out. Then after that, Bonobo by Nevermind from the new EP, Palm of My Hand Melodies. After that, Wade Easy returned to the show with Tomato from the new album, Honey Venom. After that, Lapse also returned to the show with the new single, Hindsight. We then moved on to Alex J. Walker's This One's Easy from the new EP, Not Now, I'm Dreaming. And then what you just heard a moment ago, been in the backlog for a bit, M. Armstrong's new single, Behind. There we go. Your horizons have been broadened. I will see you all.
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2: This is a public service announcement from the Waterloo Region Health Coalition. Regional residents are asked to join us in a nationwide day of action to demand urgent federal action to stop two-tier American-style health care. In Waterloo, the action will take place at 12 p.m. at MP Bardish Shagar's office, 100 Regina Street South, in Uptown Waterloo, outside of her office. The action will also be held in 28 other communities across Canada on Tuesday, September the 1st. Please join us.
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Hey there, and welcome back to the Synthetronic 80s, where we play the best of 1980s synthpop, dance pop, and pop rock music, with a mix of mainstream and lesser known tracks, so hopefully you'll hear something new. On today's show, we'll catch up with The Cars, Aretha Franklin, The Bangles, Loverboy, Orchestral Maneuvers in the Dark, Cyndi Lauper, and more. So let's get things started with Self Control, a 1984 synthpop track from Laura Branigan.

Hey again. We started that second set with If You Leave, followed by Let Me Go from Heaven 17, Quiet Life from Japan, We Close Our Eyes by Go West, and Loverboy from Billy Ocean, one of the first Caribbean singers to be embraced by MTV. And we ended it with an Italo disco track called Waiting for Heaven, the one and only release from popular Italian music video show host Dario Di Biagi. To close out the show, I'll leave you with Shebop by the queen of quirky pop, Cyndi Lauper. Thanks for listening, and hope you catch the next episode in a week. Take care.

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1: This is a public service announcement from the Waterloo Region Health Coalition. Regional residents are asked to join us in a nationwide day of action to demand urgent federal action to stop two-tier American-style health care. In Waterloo, the action will take place at 12 p.m. at MP Bardish Shigar's office, 100 Regina Street South in Uptown Waterloo, outside of her office. The action will also be held in 28 other communities across Canada on Tuesday, September the 1st. Please join us.
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4: 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This show is called Blue Sky Horse Radio Forever. And Blue Sky Horse Radio Forever is going to be centering on horses and people who love horses and lots of arts as well. And then also just humane treatment and anti-slaughter endeavor, as well as wild horses and information about wild horses. So having Rhonda Snow with us today is a great honor. She's going to talk about the native ponies and more. Since we've spoken with her in 2020, time flies, she's just gone on to do great things, and we're going to hear about that. So Rhonda, thank you for coming on the show today. And why don't you introduce yourself?
5: Okay, my name is Rhonda Snow. I'm from Northwestern Ontario. As a fact, right now I'm on a little island called, we just call it Firefly Island because it's a tiny little island and there's lots of fireflies and no wood ticks. So it's a beautiful place and it's on the Treaty 3 area of Rainy Lake. And the Treaty 3 of, I think that would be the First Nations and Métis. And my native name is Minogizibakwabak. And I also have a Menominee Kaki name about the wild rice. And Minogizibakwabak is the woman that goes in circles on the land and the water and the sky, doing good things. And I'm from the Loon clan. And my dad is a band member of the White Earth, but it is amazing to see the relatives and our ancestors stretching right into the Métis Treaty 3 territory, the Slayer, and also Red River Métis. So with that said, I have been thinking about your introduction, and I just think it's something else because I hope that people will want to listen to this station weekly, if not 5 days a week. The reason said is there's so much more to horses, equine, ponies, than I even had imagined. So it is a forever conversation, and I can't wait to get up in the morning every day. So it's almost like, for me, it's my Bible. They would have said I was like a witch long ago or a pagan, but it's not. It is spiritual for every unique individual that is connected with the earth. And that's why I'm saying this radio station is just a lifeline. And it was for me when I was interviewed in the States by Bobby Kleffen, All Things Equine, and the late Larry Aiken is a historian from the Leech Lake, Accord University or college. I think they call it colleges there. But he came on this radio interview, and there was a series of them. And on one of the series he was on, he said the little, he called them whatever we did. But at the time, I called them Ojibwe ponies or horses. I can't remember. But he said they were documented in the late 13, 1400s in the Birch Park Scrolls.
4: Oh, wow.
5: Now, I cannot make this up.
4: Mm-hmm.
5: The thing is, it's on record. It's out there. Some people pretend it's theirs, and some people write books and all this stuff. But that is the interview. So if anybody wants to find it, they should be able to on All Things Equine. But I'm just saying we need equine, horse, native, wild ponies. We need all of this on a station in Canada. And I am so excited for you.
4: Thank you. Yeah, I know. Well, before the pandemic, I was doing Blue Sky Horse Radio, and I was doing Blue Sky Radio because once I started doing topics about horses and got into community radio, I sort of realized too, living in a city and just being a human, there is so much struggle. And after the pandemic, I decided to I was really focusing on community. And here's a chance to get back to with the horses, because horses have always been part of what I do, and they were the reason I got into radio, you know. So
5: yeah, where were you born?
4: I'm born in Sweden.
5: That's what I was wondering. So what's the native pony of Sweden? I can't help it.
4: So sorry. They have these called Gotland Rus. So
5: okay.
4: Yeah, Gotland is one of the islands, and like when they talk about the Vikings and like the Viking era, and like but also the fjords would be like from around us.
5: Okay.
4: Yeah.
5: Yeah. Oh, wow. See what I mean?
4: Yeah.
5: Yes, I could never have chosen this path. No clue. No way. So I credit the creator. And he or she, or maybe it's Sabe, who knows? Yeah. Whatever the creation is,
4: yeah,
5: they've chosen to send these messages to me, which I a lot of times try to ignore, but you know what? I never ignored a thing, but that I know of right now. I'm really checking under every rock.
4: But, yeah.
5: But maybe I should just fast track this attach, but
4: sure. Yes, I know.
5: In Ottawa, I work for the NAC, and I got out there a little bit more than I expected with the youth. So many classrooms of Ottawa came to a show called The Spirit Horse, which means pony, returns, and I was asked to do the educational side of it. Well, I had no idea. I didn't know anything about it, but I just did it anyway because I just did whatever I thought I could, you know?
4: Yes.
5: And I'm telling you, the roof almost went right off that place. You ask anybody that was there, and no, that was not me who created that. Anyway.
4: I know. I've seen some of the posts and the footage. It's absolutely, yeah. And I read an article today, and that's exactly what says in the article too, that a huge reception.
5: Yeah, and you know, I haven't crossed all levels in my education at all, but I'm telling you, like, it's turned into a profession of my own degree.
4: Yeah.
5: Those kids reached out, and some of them wanted me to do this fundraising for the ponies in Ottawa at Trina Samard's Indigenous Madawi farm, and I did it, and there was never money discussed, and nothing was paid, and it wasn't even something that I have any idea why, because I a lot of times work for people that, you know, ask for invoices or honorarium, but it didn't even enter my mind till I explained it the other day. But this grade 4-5 classroom asked if they could do a project on the little ponies there, and I said sure. So I set them up on a system of my way of thinking, kind of, I thought, and I just said, well, what do they need? Like, really, what do they need? They need to be in the wild or whatever. And the kids in the classroom, when they were done their projects, and we had talked a few times on Zoom and this and that, they presented it.
4: Yeah.
5: And they presented it with a picture they drew with art, like a doodle, like I said. That's the art. Woodland is like you're doodling the wild, right?
4: Right.
5: And they presented, the first one came up, and it was a fisher.
4: Oh.
5: So we're looking at what do they need, but we didn't even go to what they already know, and they need it back again, right? So the children came up with the most magnificent artwork and doodles of these little wild animals and told me stories about them that I didn't even know, like the fisher's chest markings could be different, or like it was just, I was shocked.
4: Yeah.
5: So I realized then, because I had a dream long ago, that I was going to have a book and a ranch called The Horse's Friends.
4: Oh.
5: So then the children told me, which I used to kind of hear this children's noises a lot, and it was happening at Ottawa. And they said the native pony needs its friend, its fisher back. And in my mind, I'm going, oh, my goodness, they need their friends. Well, I knew that, but I never really thought of it so clearly and simply beautiful.
4: Wow.
5: So see what I mean?
4: Yeah. That's really incredible. It's so full circle, too.
5: It is. So now you mentioned where you from Sweden,
4: mm-hmm.
5: and we're talking native ponies.
4: Yeah.
5: Now, this is what I am all about. I may be a native Indian pony, but what pony are you?
4: Mm-hmm.
5: You know?
4: Mm-hmm.
5: What pony are you in Sweden? Like, what ponies did they have? Did they start out with Percherons? Did they start out with tiny ponies? Were they off? Obviously, I don't think it's the Iberian, but the thing is that were they off of a certain smaller highland mountain?
4: That is so interesting.
5: That's named a pony, right?
4: Mm-hmm.
5: That's a word for pony. So what I'm just saying is this whole thing has kind of brought to full circle to me, and I have maps in front of me here with little pin dots where they were in Pincher Creek and what happened to them in Pincher Creek. Where were they and why did they, were they with Hideaway in the mountains, not on the islands? Like, what's going on here? So this whole thing is not me because I had no clue.
4: Mm-hmm.
5: Even chase this down. It's the creator or creation's spirit put into me.
4: Yes.
5: And I'm so thankful because that's why this show can be so huge. The main thing is I was told by Larry Aiken on that radio station when they talked about it, that we need to be understand where they came from. We really, really need to know. And the Algonquin introduced them to the Ojibwe, but the little Mustangs that they say ran,
4: mm-hmm.
5: that's called mixed blood.
4: Oh, wow.
5: Blood with the Indian pony or native ponies from other countries. So this is why I'm so excited to be, I'm just finishing up. Of course, I have many places to go. But, I'm circling. It's exactly what I'm doing. I've been circling for decades and decades and decades. Even when I bought an Ackle Techie to reintroduce the Nez Perce horse, I realized the one in the barn that I chose besides the big new Nez Perce was a tiniest Ackle Techie. Half the size of the rest.
4: Oh, wow.
5: So I went and Googled it, and it's a ancestor, a relative of Absent. I don't know if you know who Absent is.
4: No, I don't.
5: But if you Google it.
4: Yeah, I will.
5: I could make a mistake here, but it's more Olympic gold medals or all medals in the history of any horse.
4: Oh, wow. Oh, wow.
5: So I saw it down his whatever they call it. It's not important to me, but mm-hmm. And then I lined it up to a native racing pony of Turkmenistan. So I bought the tiny one.
6: Oh, wow. Yeah.
5: And then that's what I did all along, and I was basically crucified for it many times, but I held in some of the big ones. Yeah.
6: Yeah.
5: The most beautiful. I could have brought in a lot of money, but I picked the smallest.
6: Mm-hmm.
5: Like the dwarf land race pony.
6: Right.
5: Because they're going to be extinct.
6: Oh, goodness.
5: So, you know what I'm saying? They're going to be extinct. I'm worried. Mm-hmm. Maybe they aren't going to be, but I'm worried.
6: Mm-hmm.
5: But anyway, the story was getting buried.
6: Yeah.
5: So, I'll let you ask me some questions.
6: All right. Okay, so how did the grade 4 and 5 student teach you a huge lessons about the wild?
5: That is exactly what I spoke about with Ottawa and the children, the youth in grade 4 class. They brought out pictures they painted and doodled of all a bunch of wild animals.
6: Yeah.
5: And it expanded into they need to smell those pine trees again.
6: Yeah.
5: It is everything they need. They hit the water to make tea. Who's going to do that for them with fish and all this stuff and the tea they need? So it's all expanded into a research that I've gone into, and I am hopefully, like, I'm seeking somebody for a documentary on it. And
6: oh, nice.
5: It has to be in native time. But before I would share my findings, and then I see, like, oh, that's my artwork, or that's what I told them. You know what I mean? I need to make sure it's all good enough that I can say, yes, I said that.
6: You are very, very busy. And I know, like, following your artwork, even just to create the art that you're doing, obviously takes such a long time. And you've been involved in so many different things since I've known you, you know, and seeing you on Native Report, for example, regarding you going to Minnesota to bringing the ponies back, you getting the Rare Breeds Canada recognition, you going to France and having gallery in France. And then now I know that you have the equine assisted learning and your involvement now with the education and bringing it back to the youth. Because also I remember you talking about the little ponies and how the children used to hide and how you heard those stories from the elders back in the day. So.
5: And that's the crying I heard when I was with these wild ponies and no one believed me.
6: Oh, my God.
5: That's the crying I heard in the bush, and I told a few people about it, and they came out with me, and they said they could hear it, but at the time when they said they could hear it, I couldn't. So it was almost like, you know, Bigfoot's going to appear for whoever needs him to appear. And I never forgot it. And when the roof almost went off in Ottawa there with the children and then this project that I did because they were so sweet, the whole thing to me was like the roof went off for me realizing here that this is a journey of the most wonderful, and I just cannot fight it. Even when I went to France, I turned down that opportunity up until 2 weeks before that deadline, not the deadline, 2 weeks before the gallery show
6: on
5: reconciliation. 2 weeks before, I messaged back to Melanie, wonderful Melanie, Miss Melanie Gerhardt, and Raymond Hatfield. He was a big part of it. And I said I'd go. I had no idea until one day I cross-referenced an email that went to the group that was first invited. And I spoke with a lady that was on that list. I found her. And she was in Ottawa, and I messaged her, and she called me, and I said, are you going? And she said, yeah, I'm going. And I said, well, you know, I don't really know. She goes, Rhonda, there's white horses and flamingos. And I'm like, oh, my goodness. I think I put it on my credit card. I have no idea. But we stayed the rest by the host, and we were treated like royalty. And I ended up going to this ancient estate in France, all built in like 1812 or whatever. They have the boats that they do the running with the boats or whatever.
6: Oh, okay,
5: and
6: yeah.
5: And they have the museum, a private museum with the graveyards of the famous boats. They brought us out there. Long story short, there was the white horses of France.
6: Yeah.
5: And so I have an interview with him in his museum talking about these white horses in France that used to be white little ponies.
6: Wow.
5: They evolved. Land race.
6: Can you explain about that? Yeah.
5: Oh, yes. Land race is something that's going to be natively raised in that. Oh, you know, I have dyslexia, so I got backwards thinking. But it's a breed, or maybe it could be a plant or whatever, but that has evolved in that area and was land raised.
6: Right.
5: The land raised, like a race of humans, a
6: yeah.
5: land So then I realized the little ponies were with the flamingos in the tall grasses. And where are they? So then I had to go see the original, like the big place where they're at. Accidentally, it came with the gallery show. And I was offered even to ride one. I said, no, that's fine. I want to look at it and smell it. And then I, my research, I come up to that. And then I have them taped on my phone. It's on my phone. I hope nothing happens to my phone. But it's on my phone.
6: Yeah.
5: About they were like little ponies.
6: Wow.
5: So this is how we need to rethink things.
6: You know.
5: Mustang. What does Mustang mean? Everybody talks about the Bureau of Land Management. They talk about Mustangs. I've heard that. I heard Mustangs up in BC. But what is Mustang? It's what does it mean, like, to you? Because it meant just one thing to me before. It was like a horse, right?
6: Mm-hmm.
5: But it's mixed. It doesn't even mean. It just means mixed breed.
6: Right. So what is it mixed with? Because how people have the, they say different things. And I mean, the knowledge of horse fossilized bones in North America, and North America being the birthing place for horses versus, oh, the Europeans brought them to North America. It's like,
5: yeah, so those bones you're digging up all over the place and all those tiny pony harnesses were Mustangs, they said.
6: Mm.
5: You know what I'm saying?
6: Yeah.
5: So there is like native ponies of black, well, no, native ponies, for example. Like, this is a rehearse, so I have to realize. There's native ponies of with the Algonquin.
6: Right.
5: They were spotted on the Grand Banks in 1813. By Hebert something, he was explorer mapping out, you know. So he said they were shaggy little dogs living with Indians on the Grand Banks. They look like the worst Indians.
6: Oh, wow.
5: You know what I...
6: Yeah.
5: So I have a map here, and I'm pinpointing all these things that are unbelievable.
6: I would love to see the map.
5: So that's what I'm doing, and I'm going to get this map to Ottawa so the kids can use it.
6: Nice.
5: You know, I'm going to have to do one for them that is just basic, going around the world in circles, you know?
6: Right.
5: Like my name. And, you know, the battle there with Custer's battle, like, it's right there in a report that there was 15 to 25,000, maybe I have it right here. I was looking at it the other night.
6: Mm.
5: Native ponies.
6: Oh, that's a lot.
5: And they said it was something like 5,000 warriors, maybe women and children, and specifically the number of the native ponies. And they didn't say native, whatever. They didn't say Mustang. They didn't say, you know,
6: right,
5: sell or anything like that.
6: Mm-hmm.
5: They said native, and through the archives, it says Indian ponies, not worth doing any work on the land. Yet they did the work anyway.
6: Yeah,
5: for years and years and decades. So Yeah, so anyway, here I go again.
6: Yeah, well, you go, because that's why I like talking with you, because, you know, since I got to know you, you have been preserving, and for much longer. You know, I watched your the Native report when you're bringing ponies back, and you're talking about the history, and the people get involved right away. People are so drawn to the horses. Horses are medicine for people, and they're so needed. And I know one of your vision, or your vision is to reintroduce the Native ponies onto Crown land, and that also with the First Nations people and areas that, you know, kind, you know, goes hand in hand, and that would be a way of reconciliation, really, and just a good future for Canada.
5: Yeah, it really is important, and it really is something that I'm hoping that we can all circle together, because this is, we're talking Native ponies from all over the world in a preserve as well, because I am just excited to share my findings on that. Mm-hmm. I live with a lot of these ponies, and I don't know, but at sometimes I had around a dozen sometimes stallions, and this is a fenced in place, so that's not an easy thing.
6: Right.
5: So when I had to make my choice to geld, I gelded the bigger ones, because I know the truth. I saw it. I saw the wild, because I saw it. There's one thing, there's people in this world that may have experienced it. Some people lived it. Somebody might not have quite caught on to it.
6: Yeah.
5: But a little lesson I got just recently on that was I went to Sable Island.
6: Oh, yes.
5: Okay, and so I thought, I'm coming in as a wild Native pony photographer. I'm ready to go. I have no idea anything about photography. And I forgot my camera chip. I forgot my charger for my battery at home, because I didn't want to put it as priority. I put all my priority to Ottawa, because I stopped there to teach about roping from a lady I learned from, a breakaway roper.
6: Okay.
5: Indian woman, breakaway roping, that's what they called it. So she was the champion in Canada. So I shared that in Ottawa of how to rescue with a rope.
6: Wow, Rhonda.
5: So good. I want every woman out there, every man, everybody from all over the world to swing that rope. We're all Native. We swing ropes for different reasons, but there's a way to swing it to rescue. And that's what I needed that rope for. And I learned how from her. And the thing is that that's why I went. So I never thought about Sable until after, besides putting it on my credit card, till after Ottawa. I never even planned hardly nothing. So I didn't have my stuff on my camera. I was going to go buy a brand new one and put it on the credit card, and I didn't. And I ended up getting saved by a nice man who had a charger. Anyway, I get to the island, because I heard I had a really good lens, they told me, at the camera shop. But when I got there, I did exactly what I did when I lived with the little wild ponies, and I looked at herds that were even contained, but most of the time they were getting out. But and they were living and surviving, but the only problem they had was humans.
6: Yeah.
5: And so when I got to Sable Island, I never once touched the Zoom.
6: Okay.
5: Okay, it's like shooting a moose and don't care about the antlers, you just need the food, right? That's not what you do nowadays. Anyway, I got pictures of stories of how those herds work together, coming in and out of those dunes, meeting up with each other. And then the sunk in. This is the wild that we all need to experience, because it was at times for me gut-wrenching. I saw something on its way to the Jabai, up into the spirit world.

0: have that in your mind? What am I going to zoom up on?
1: Right. Wow.
0: They're beautiful.
1: Mm-hmm.
0: But there's more to them. They're they're a worldly pony.
1: Yeah.
0: And they are ponies. I made the mistake of calling them horses at one time, too, but they are ponies.
1: Mm-hmm.
0: When I was going there flying, I was told they were horses, they weren't ponies.
1: Oh.
0: But I went there prepared to see horses there. I thought, I'm okay with that. I just want to see it.
1: Yeah.
0: I want to feel it, I want to smell it, and I want to lay down in the grass like I did with my wild herds. And that's what I did. And I spent less time taking pictures and more time in my heart.
1: Mm-hmm.
0: And I saw not one horse on that island.
1: Mm-hmm.
0: The only horse on that island was a picture I saw of the original domesticated horses that they brought over that never, like, mostly everything perished, but the horses, they said.
1: Yeah.
0: Those ponies did not look like those horses. That horse in that picture, a lot of them horses that were pulling the parts. So I'm just saying I have a research on the boat here that I'm basically almost done. But
1: that sounds very exciting.
0: The first level.
1: Yeah. But that's very exciting. That's a lot of work went into it. It's so important also, just like you say, we need the wild. And there's so much artificial that goes on. And people are so lost and so confused. And literally, just even going outside and taking your shoes off, they call that grounding. Like, people who live in the city, you know, like, it's very busy living. So what you're talking about is just incredible.
0: Yeah, and you know what? I'm sat with Jack Brainerd right next to him, the horse whisperer. And for 2 days, I think it was, watching him. Like, I like to see both sides. And from what he taught me when I left, there is nothing wrong with that. Even though the horse's head's high, the little gaping mouth, or whatever, but she's doing all right. You're doing all right, ma'am. Just keep it up. You're doing all right.
1: I hear you. There's so many.
0: Okay.
1: Yeah.
0: So grounding and stuff like that and all that stuff, I never would have. I put that into the parallel because, but then he'd look at me and he'd say, and this is what I think we're talking about. He looked at me where she couldn't hear. And he said, but, oh, she could have so much more.
1: Oh, wow.
0: See what I mean?
1: Yeah.
0: I was always kind of told I had my grandma's curse, but I think she had a very simple way of thinking.
1: Yeah.
0: She wasn't a good mother. She wasn't a good grandma to me either. I mourn that. But she had a simple way of thinking, like in her poem. I have a poem. She has a poem. She did art. She put birch bark on her art. She talked about a bird on a wing flying by. The mate is in the water and the bird on a wing. And just her poem. I want to put it out there someday.
1: Mm-hmm.
0: And then I have my poem of ancient fingers through their manes, winding down trails. You know, I have my poem. But it's so much similar, you know, and it's all connected, right?
1: Wow, though. Yeah. A simple life can be such a good life, because what do we really need in this world? Like, people have so much and they're still not happy. And also it's taking too much from the earth, whereas, you know, really having somewhere safe to live or sleep and, you know, the food and community, those things.
0: Exactly. I love that, eh?
1: Yeah.
0: And equine-assisted learning. Yeah, I did that. And I did all of a sudden, like, not all of a sudden, when it came home right away, I knew I had to change a lot of things.
1: Yeah.
0: And so now it's the experiences of the native pony that can bring us further, working in corporations, working towards honesty, working towards integrity, working towards reasons why, and it's the wild. And the same thing, I have a shirt out there now. We just sold the last of the first edition. It's called Friends of the Native Pony. And it's got a moose, a beaver, a

0: that that's brown. There's two other different colors of beavers, and I'll explain that in another story.
1: Nice.
0: I built a cabin with three tools and everything. I learned about that. But this shirt has got a beaver, a moose, and a native pony, and lots of wildlife in there with water and cattails. And it says, no nuclear waste in the north. Really? No nuclear waste anywhere.
1: Yeah.
0: But yeah, right?
1: Oh, 100%.
0: This edition is a donation fully. I just sent it off to people that I can trust. And they right now, today, or some big hotel has the t-shirt, Lexington, maybe. I don't know. It's on my phone, but they have it for a big event in the hotel for an auction item.
1: And oh, nice.
0: So see what I mean? It's in really good hands.
1: Yeah.
0: And there's long sleeve, short sleeve, V-neck, whatever. And then the next edition is in the works, and it's the same sort of thing. But, you know, it could be the other colored beaver.
1: Mm.
0: And it isn't the albino.
1: Aw.
0: So, like, it's in there, in the native pony Nubis.
1: Yes, I love and that.
0: The classroom taught me it.
1: Wow. That is so amazing, Rhonda. I love this conversation. There's so much information. You know, I have a YouTube channel, and I went to it to see our other interviews, and then I'm looking at your artwork, and then my jaw is, like, dropping, and I'm, like, Googling you and looking you up and reading about, you know, the National Art Center and, you know, all of the things that you're bringing to the youth and the reception of it. And it's really amazing. You're doing this. You're doing this. Like, you're getting word out about
0: it. I'm so fortunate. And guess what? I have, it's called, I did a fireside chat. But anyway, I've been reaching out to remote communities, and there's like 400 and if not 500 or some. So I've reached out to many of those communities now. Some, I don't speak their language. Way far, way far. And I'm so more excited every time because I'm sharing everything from my heart. And I do say, I don't know for sure exactly what this is, but this is my native pony knowledge. And if you want to know the sightings of what I've told you today, to cite this, like, I didn't get it to a professor first. You want to cite. I can cite. It's cited.
1: Mm-hmm.
0: Every spot on this map is cited for everyone. It's like medicine. We all can look at it, enjoy it, and do our own observation.
1: Yeah.
0: Because this is in the worlds when people were called witches and pagans.
1: Right.
0: Because they didn't follow all the rules of the religion. So this is a map that's got a lot of stuff in it, but really, it's like, to me, simply, it just makes sense. But I did cite everything. Well, anyway.
1: Yeah, no, I hear you, because there's always some people that are going to say, oh, how can you prove that? And the longer, but the longer that we hear about all this, it's become a fairly well-known fact that North America, like this land, does have ancient bones in the ground of horses. We like, it's kind of a proven scientific thing, and only some people are gonna say, oh, show us the evidence. It's kind of like, yeah, the evidence has been shown already, and you're adding more information to that map. So I can't wait to see that map, and I can't wait to hear more about the reception of that, and, you know, you bringing it to Ottawa.
0: Well, and the thing is that I've lost my train of thought here. But the thing is that about this information is that I'm sharing it with the kids, and I'm sharing with everybody I get a chance to share it. I got to share the first part of the map I made in Ottawa, and it was making sense. Now people want this map, and so that's what I'm doing. But I'm not doing it for a book or nothing. But when I Google, that's what I was thinking. I forgot what I was going to say. When I Google now, all over the internet, it says that these ponies were here.
1: Yeah.
0: All these things. When decades ago, one person in the whole entire world, believe me, except Bobby Kaufman, and there's and I'm just saying, it's everywhere. I don't know how I feel about that. I feel wonderful, but the thing is it's shocking for me to have it flip like that.
1: I know.
0: So that's why I kind of wanted to keep on going.
1: Yes, of course, of course. And yeah, that map sounds very exciting. And you're bringing like the actual knowledge from the ground as well. And like faces, you know, like names to the faces kind of thing. Like for people who don't know you, now they know you a little bit more, Rhonda Snow. Where can people...
0: I said I went through a lot of hardships, but you know what? You don't learn sometimes to the magnitude if you don't, because you could never imagine if somebody said, oh, you just escaped a hardship. Well, can you imagine living every detail of that hardship?
1: Yeah.
0: So, you know what I'm saying? Every detail.
1: You created meaning. Look at your art. It's so extraordinary. You literally... your art is so beautiful and has so much meaning. You created meaning out of your hardship, and you rose above and persevered and went to France and are bringing the native ponies with you everywhere and teaching people and kids. That's incredible.
0: Yeah, and actually the owner of the gallery, her father, which is maybe he was the gallery owner at the beginning, her father-in-law, whatever, he bought... Gerhard himself, he bought the painting of the original that I painted in decades ago. And it was done with, like, dollar store paint.
1: Yeah.
0: Started with Hyde's spaghetti for the fine details. I'm just saying, and now I can't wait to get back on that more.
1: Mm-hmm.
0: But for a while there, I had to run and run in the sun. To deserve the right. I cannot paint something I know isn't exactly my heart.
1: Yeah.
0: I do sometimes for the people, but so I'm so excited to get on the roll of this, and the nuclear waste is one of the artworks that I'm putting out there and one I'm working on. So, I mean, I'm excited, really excited.
1: Mm-hmm. I saw your...
0: It's now, right?
1: Yeah, your painting, you posted it on the on your Facebook, and it's so time applicable, because here we are in Ontario, and they're talking about hiding the nuclear waste somewhere, and they're calling it safe, but it's like Northern Ontario right now is on fire. Places, like, how can it be safe? It's not safe to begin with. So I really liked your painting. Protecting the forest and really showing, like, somebody's standing up for this, and a lot of people are, and thank you for doing that too.
0: That's what happens when you take vast herds of buffalo and Indian ponies and destroy them. The buffalo, everyone knew they were taking their hides, but these little worthless ponies, they were crunching up for dog meat.
1: Oh, that's terrible.
0: That's what I'm saying. Humans can be wild in a different direction.
1: Yeah.
0: So this is what happens, and now we have global warming. Okay, people out there, please, go to international Zooms. That's where you're going to get the truth, because these are the countries that have made the decisions to do what they're doing and why they're making them. Check out, is nuclear waste safe? Is it fire-resistant containers? Or are they fireproof? For how long and what degree? You're going to find these answers not on Canadian Nuclear Commission or industry. That's different. You got to take the time and realize we're burning up here.
1: Yeah.
0: What's the sense of having a horse show? What's the sense in getting a new saddle? What's the sense in doing anything if we're going to burn right up?
1: I know, right? I know.
0: People fish. I'm fishing all the time. I guarantee you, if I held my T-shirt up and said I'd sell it to them for $10, they might take it. I don't know. but they can take fish, no problem.
1: Yeah.
0: But you know what I mean?
1: Mm-hmm.
0: Like, we need to give back, and this is long overdue. It's yeah. not up to us to do it, but it seems it's up to somebody.
1: Mm-hmm. Well, you're doing a
0: lot. Way.
1: And you're getting to know the next generation as well, and for the young people to be coming up this way and learning about something real and something that is connected to the land.
0: Let me tell you, there ain't a movie that is as good as this, because I had kids riding a seahorse, a zebra, and their dad sat in the grass because they didn't want to leave. They were throwing rope and keep on promising, sorry, I'm done soon. Do you know what I mean?
1: Yeah.
0: Like, this is the youth.
1: Yeah.
0: And that's not even the youth. This is fathers showing up for kids. But we're roping to rescue.
1: Yeah. That's really good, Rhonda.
0: So equine assisted learning now has changed into, like, a more experience. And they have that in Ottawa at Madawi. And, I'm so excited to share. You can hear the kingfishers before they even get here now for me, because those children in that classroom made me think differently. And I think about when I was seeing a beaver, like last night, we went island hopping, and it was just to take pictures, that's all. And, there's lots of encounters, and I see it differently. Like, yes, the native pony used to hear these sounds. Dolly used to hear the sounds. She lived right around where the houseboat was. Tony, the little native Rainy Lake pony.
1: Mm-hmm.
0: All ponies come from somewhere. You guarantee that. And it's really exciting to find out where they have come from.
1: Yeah. Thank you, Rhonda. I know there's so many stories. And in your paintings, you paint these stories too about, you know, the different little ponies and the work they did and their connection to their humans and the importance, you know. Where can people see your artwork on the internet?
0: Well, that's the problem. I didn't realize that I was as dyslexic as I am, so it can be a little disastrous at times, but... I grew up saying proper grasses. I was okay until they got into the serious grade 9 math. You can't switch things around in math. So anyway, with that, I hired, and it's taken me forever to get the money, hired to do a website. People have the most beautiful websites. I wanted one. So I did, and I finally paid for it. But the fella quit before he could teach me how to run it. So I went in there and deleted it accidentally.
1: Yeah. Well,
0: and
1: you're,
0: I can't get it back.
1: You're just building your renown. I mean, you're the type of person people have to wait for, and you're worth waiting for. So in the meantime, I do have some of your, just to showcase via my YouTube channel, you can watch and you can wait for Rhonda Snow. Yeah, to get her website up. It's definitely worth waiting for. And there's lots of information about Rhonda Snow as well on the internet and the different projects and all of your history and getting the little ponies, the native ponies, you know.
0: Yeah, and when I lost the native ponies, guess who was on the auction block being the auctioneer? And I was crying, but they couldn't do it because they didn't know nothing about them.
1: Yeah.
0: I was auctioning my own ponies off. So I'm just saying the story does go on, but it's all things that I have learned, things that are important. So, I have a Facebook page, so it can, like this, I just said to somebody today that it's the first time I'm really making this public. I don't know if my followers can follow me if I'm public, but anyway, but I'm making it public. So, if somebody maybe follows me, I don't know. But I'm going to try to share as much as I can. And it's so much, but I got to find a simpler way. So I'm going to put in the native pony of Sable Island So hopefully people won't get upset about that. But, and my stories of how I noticed different herds and the sizes of the different herds and what was that, why did that little colt take off and what happened? So it's not only knowing all this stuff I've talked to you about, it's knowing the wild. You got to know how a flower opens, starts, the seeds and everything, if you're really going to know that flower. So the wild has got so much to know. So through Sable Island or through other things, I can't be that wild horse photographer. I have to be the voice of that native pony and its life, not just what it looks like.
1: That makes sense, Rhonda. I can see you that way because you're not there to interfere. You're there to help shine a light on it, really, and not to take from it. A lot of people, they take and make a profit, and you could make a profit, and you're refusing to. You just want to do what's right and help relay.
0: Yeah, whatever happens, happens. Yeah. There's no plan here. I am solely with this documentary. I have that person that knows what they're doing.
1: That's so exciting. But I can't wait to watch that. Wow.
0: I don't plan. But I just want to connect with everybody because we could all gather together with all our knowledge and do great things. Nothing's more important what I do than somebody else does.
1: Right.
0: Like, for example, wild horse photography. Oh, my goodness, it's wonderful. But if everybody could connect and make a difference in this world, I don't think it's too late. We've got to just shut the reactors down. They're heating up the earth, or study more and give us transparency.
1: Yeah. Definitely. Well, Rhonda, this has been a great 50 minutes so far, getting to know you a little bit better with the updates and a little bit of historical stuff. You mentioned Elder Larry Atkin and the birch bark scrolls. Why are they so important?
0: Well, to me, it's, believe me, I'm not highly educated. I'm backwards thinking. But to me, the birch bark scrolls, for me to explain it how I feel in my heart was, I was raised Catholic, and I know that you have to go into certain levels of that church, maybe, or, you know, maybe it starts with, I'm just thinking this off the cuff right now, baptism and communion and stuff like that. But for Larry, I think he was up on the levels of that medicine society. They would call it witchcraft. Demonic, pagan. I have no idea all these levels. They're all over the world with the native people. But Larry Atkin was up there, and he has passed away now. But, and also my relatives from White Earth, one of the relatives knew him. But he talked about the little, the Ojibwe ponies or horses, I can't remember what he called them, because it was already put on a word for him, so I don't know.
1: Yeah.
0: But he said that they were documented in the early, the late 13th, 1400s. Now, I don't know if he's talking about, like, because I never really could understand it in school, but that would be, in my mind, is that the real 1300s? Or is it like, you know, the 1200s? I have no clue.
1: Right.
0: Let's just say it's the 13th, let's just say the 14th even. He had knowledge. He was a doctorate of the wild, as far as I'm concerned. I mean, he was in a college historian. But so what he said was amazing. He spoke about the little ponies, how they had the Algonquin had them.
1: Yeah.
0: Is that something else?
1: It is.
0: When you think about where are the Algonquin located?
1: Right.
0: Not migrated, located.
1: Yeah.
0: Because long ago, my medicine man, who told me not long ago, he said there was no such thing as tribes long ago. Here nor there, the Algonquin looked like it was quite a bit of different land race. People with similar cultures and languages. So here, Larry Atkin had that knowledge.
1: Wow, I bet you your map you're working on has some of these places pointed out. I'm looking forward to seeing the map and just staying in
0: On the
1: touch
0: map,
1: with you.
0: yes.
1: Wow.
0: There's so much to it. There's like 1800s. There is the third, say 1400s. In a sneak peek, there's the Basque whalers, 1500s. But it's all connected because they were from the Great Pyrenees. And later on, the Basque mixed in with Spanish people. And I'd have to double check it, but I'll just go out on the limb, chop the head off time. But I think the Basque were involved in the times of Christopher Columbus. But beforehand, they were already landed in Canada and killed a lot of whales, like as many as United States or North America. But here we go again, off on that. But Larry Aiken, he sparked that question in me when he said Algonquin. And then he said the Algonquin introduced them. So Algonquin peoples introduced them to the Ojibwe. Now there's some Ojibwe on the border there, Ojibwe on the north, Ojibwe a little bit, and sometimes it's Chippewa in the States. So can you see where I'm going now on that journey in that circle? So another thing with the fireside chats with the youth, that's what I say. You may be a different thinker, but you're you. You know, so I when Larry talked about it on that interview, I was able to go into that small little circle there for quite a long time. And then I can paint it when I know. That's why your painting is more than just a painting, right? It's full of actually some have tears in them. Some have, you know, porcupine quills. So, birch bark like my grandma. But anyway,
1: Yeah, you're a real artist. You're a real actual artist. You literally express all of these things. Not only do you get to experience it, but then you create something that other people can then try to understand this world that you're talking about. And, so thank you, Rhonda. I
0: You're
1: really appreciate your
0: welcome.
1: time today.
0: You're very welcome. Good luck with horse-centered radio station, but I just love it.
1: Thank you.
0: And thank you
1: Yeah.
0: for your time.
1: Oh.
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1: This is a public service announcement from the Waterloo Region Health Coalition. Regional residents are asked to join us in a nationwide day of action to demand urgent federal action to stop two-tier American-style health care. In Waterloo, the action will take place at 12 p.m. at MP Bardish Shagar's office, 100 Regina Street South in Uptown Waterloo, outside of her office. The action will also be held in 28 other communities across Canada on Tuesday, September the 1st. Please join us.
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know, people ask Uncle Johnny lots of questions.

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And the judge banged the gavel and said, putting my mind in jail. And the judge banged the gavel and said, putting my mind in jail. And the judge banged the gavel and said,

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Cables transporting electrons, sparks, starlights. 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
1: Yeah, pappy.
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Thought I'd hoop it up a little and have some fun. 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Way I was feeling, you know what I want to do. 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
1: This is a public service announcement from the Waterloo Region Health Coalition. Regional residents are asked to join us in a nationwide day of action to demand urgent federal action to stop two-tier American-style health care. In Waterloo, the action will take place at 12 p.m. at MP Bardish Shagar's office, 100 Regina Street South in Uptown Waterloo, outside of her office. The action will also be held in 28 other communities across Canada on Tuesday, September the 1st. Please join us.
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2: This is a public service announcement from the Waterloo Region Health Coalition. Regional residents are asked to join us in a nationwide day of action to demand urgent federal action to stop two-tier American-style health care. In Waterloo, the action will take place at 12 p.m. at MP Bardish Shagar's office, 100 Regina Street South in Uptown Waterloo, outside of her office. The action will also be held in 28 other communities across Canada on Tuesday, September the 1st. Please join us.
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4: 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I've been part of the music scene for more than 30 years. I was diagnosed with bipolar disorder, and my whole life was thrown sideways. 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And until then, take care and be

Green and Crystal Castles. Kicking things off, this is TDJ with On and On You Lie, featuring Clara Camara.

0: I'm Sean Savage. This is the Earshot Daily. Thanks for listening. Follow me on all socials. My handle is The Mix Sessions. Let me know what you think of the show. That was Tour with Sunyata. Up next, this is Chuck Green with Real Time.
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You are listening to the Earshot Daily. Unfortunately, that's all the time I have for this edition of the show. This is Crystal Castles with Magic Spells. Until next time.

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2: This is a public service announcement from the Waterloo Region Health Coalition. 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In Waterloo, the action will take place at 12 p.m. at MP Bardish Shagar's office, 100 Regina Street South in Uptown Waterloo, outside of her office. The action will also be held in 28 other communities across Canada on Tuesday, September the 1st. Please join us.
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0: 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I am going to play something that you wouldn't expect me to play.
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4: À quel point appréciez-vous cette station? 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
6: This is Bird Noir. I'm Private Eye Michael Stein. My buddy Calvin likes to keep to himself. He just moved out to a lakeside cabin for extra privacy when he called me.
7: Michael, I think I'm being watched. Some big brown hawk has flown over the cabin almost every day this week, and it's starting to creep me out.
6: What makes you say it's a hawk?
7: Well, it's always soaring high overhead. The bird holds its wings flat as a plank, and I hardly ever see it flap.
6: Well, it does sound like a bird of prey, Calvin. But tell me more about the wings. Are they broad and rounded like a red-tailed hawk, or long and straight like a bald eagle?
7: Well, now that you mention it, the guy's the right shape for a bald eagle. But like I said, the bird is brown, not bald. I can't see any white at all.
6: Ah, mystery solved. You're looking at a juvenile bald eagle. These birds take up to 5 years to get that classic white head and tail. Until then, young bald eagles are varying shades of mottled brown. I'll bet this youngster's getting the lay of the land. Your lakefront neighborhood included.
7: I guess it is kind of nice to get to know my new neighbors. Thanks, Michael.
6: Anytime, Calvin. Want more bird mysteries delivered directly to your inbox? 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I'm Michael Stein, Private Eye.
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0: From New York, this is Democracy Now!
1: My older brother works at Meylong Hydropower. He has been missing since the day the floods hit Nepal. I've been searching for him for the past 3 or 4 days without getting any sleep.
0: At least 900 people are dead, more than 4,700 missing in Nepal and Tibet following the devastating flash flood last week brought on by the collapse of a mountain glacier. We'll go to Nepal for the latest. Then power's finally been restored in Gary, Indiana, where a storm left nearly 40,000 residents without electricity for 2 weeks.
2: You got to think about Gary is predominantly black.
0: To me.
2: And look how they're treating us. It's terrible out here, man. It's terrible.
0: We'll go to Indiana and speak with Gary Mayor Eddie Melton. And we'll be joined by Ron Daniels. He attended the National Black Political Convention held in Gary, Indiana in 1972, and this weekend joined thousands for the 63rd anniversary of the March on Washington. Daniels was there in 1963 as well. Then Bill Hartung, author of The $1 trillion War Machine on the U.S. War in Iran and the real reason there's a munitions shortage. And finally, Dolly Parton was laid to rest this weekend. We'll speak with her 9-to-5 co-star, Jane Fonda. Dolly's song for the film became an anthem for working women.
3: One day, about, I don't know, 3 or 4 weeks into the shooting, she called me and Lily over. I've written a song. And she starts singing 9-to-5, using her nails as percussion instruments. And I just, Lily and I looked at each other. We both had the biggest goosebumps we'd ever had.
4: Working 9-to-5. Woo!
0: All that and more coming up. Welcome to Democracy Now!, democracynow.org, The War and Peace Report. I'm Amy Goodman. U.S. forces targeted two Iranian launchers on Larak Island on Sunday. A U.S. official confirmed it's the first U.S. strike on Iran in over a month. Iran retaliated by striking U.S. forces based in Jordan and U.S. military targets at the Al Minhad Air Base in the UAE. It comes as the Washington Post reports several U.S. military leaders warn Secretary of Defense Pete Hegseth that prolonging the war against Iran is unsustainable as it weakens the U.S. ability to respond to threats. Meanwhile, Iranian leaders acknowledge foreign trade has shrunk by a third due to U.S. sanctions and blockade. This is Iran's President Masoud Pezeshkian.
5: We do not seek war. That has been our message to the world until now. However, in the face of aggression, we will not stand by. We are capable of delivering a decisive response. Instability in this region would affect everyone and create serious problems. Instability is in no country's interest.
0: President Trump Friday confirmed the United States has struck a deal with Venezuela to control more than 65 billion barrels of Venezuelan oil. Trump said on Truth Social the agreement would more than double U.S. oil reserves and, quote, substantially lower gas prices for all Americans, unquote, amidst the U.S.-Israeli war on Iran and the closure of the Strait of Hormuz. On Saturday, Venezuela's interim president, Delcy Rodriguez, hailed the deal as an economic revival for Venezuela.
6: Hay algo que debe quedar absolutamente claro.
7: One thing must remain absolutely clear. Venezuela retains ownership and sovereignty over its resources while utilizing capital, technology, and operational capacity to support the recovery of a strategic industry that has been severely affected by sanctions.
0: But many economists warn Venezuelans won't actually see significant benefits from the agreement. The deal also sparked widespread condemnation of the U.S. takeover of Venezuela's oil reserves after the abduction of former President Nicolas Maduro and the First Lady Celia Flores in January. U.S. Senator Chris Van Hollen said, quote, this is proof Trump put our service members at risk to get Venezuelan oil for his billionaire buddies. Putting our soldiers' lives on the line for private profit is a gross dereliction of his constitutional duty, Senator Van Hollen said. In Nepal, More than 900 people have been confirmed dead after a massive wall of water, mud and debris crashed through a Himalayan river valley on the border with Tibet. The number of missing people has topped 4,700. Rescuers are now digging into roughly a dozen hydropower tunnels where more than 900 workers are trapped, debris blocking the entrances. Meanwhile, in Kathmandu, morgues are full as families are searching hospitals for their missing loved ones. Crews have buried hundreds of unidentified bodies in shallow graves. This is a farmer who has four missing family members.
8: Everyone is hoping to find relatives. The army camp is crowded and we need to wait for some time. There is hope, but bodies may be lying in nearby fields or farmland. But their families, like us, are hopeful. I left my work in Kathmandu to come here and look for our missing relatives.
0: After headlines, we'll go to Kathmandu to speak with journalist Kunda Dixit. Back in the United States, at least one person has been confirmed dead and 15 are still missing at Grand Canyon National Park in Arizona after a flash flood swept through the canyon Saturday. Over 60 people were evacuated from the park. In immigration news, ICE plans to spend as much as $2 million to purchase robot dogs to aid in immigration enforcement operations. It follows the agency's recent decision to purchase electric shock gloves for officers. CBS News reports that in the span of 10 days, the Trump administration deported more than 100 immigrants from the U.S. to at least eight countries in Africa they have no ties to, among them Afghans who help U.S. military members. The U.S. deportees have been sent to the Central African Republic, Equatorial Guinea, Liberia, and several other nations across Africa as Trump expands secretive third country agreements. This comes as another federal appeals courts block the Trump administration's efforts to indefinitely detain immigrants without access to bond hearings. This was the eighth ruling rejecting the policy. In more related news, the Board of Immigration Appeals has overturned a policy that allowed people with Deferred Action for Childhood Arrivals, or DACA, to travel outside the United States and re-enter the country with government permission. The policy is known as advanced parole. The Trump administration will now have the ability to penalize DACA recipients who leave the U.S. under advanced parole by denying them the right to apply for permanent U.S. residency for at least 10 years. In the occupied West Bank, at least three Palestinians were killed in an Israeli airstrike on Jenin Friday. This was the first Israeli airstrike in the West Bank in months as Israel escalates military raids. The Palestine Red Crescent said Israeli soldiers briefly detained medics and blocked their access to the site of the strike. In more news from the West Bank, masked Israeli settlers assaulted a Palestinian woman and three members of an NBC news team reporting on the ground Saturday. The news crew was interviewing Aida Ahmed Abdullah and her family in the town of Jalud near Nablus when they were attacked. Abdullah and her family had been violently forced from their home by Israeli settlers. In Gaza, an Israeli strike killed two Palestinians, including a three-year-old boy identified as Tayyam Hamdan, in the central Gaza Strip on Sunday. Since last October's so-called ceasefire, Israel's killed over 1,200 Palestinians in Gaza. This comes as Haaretz reports armed Palestinian militias have become an operational arm of the Israeli army and the counterintelligence agency Shin Bet inside Gaza. In an Israeli Air Force officer who spoke with Haaretz said, quote, "You see the state of Israel, the IDF, and Shin Bet sending armed, trained militias to commit war crimes, and I'm the one who has to protect them during their operations so they don't get hurt," unquote. A federal judge has ruled that the Trump administration's violated the constitutional rights of international students in seeking to deport them for their pro-Palestinian activism and criticism of Israel. In her ruling, U.S. District Judge Noel Wise wrote, quote, "In the United States, free speech, including the freedom to criticize the government and its leaders, is not a sign of our democracy's fragility. It is evidence of its strength. That strength is diminished when members of our society, citizens and non-citizens alike, must self-censor and behave or suffer the government's retaliation," unquote. The lawsuit was filed by the student newspaper, the Stanford Daily, which claimed that some of its writers who are on student visas declined to cover pro-Palestinian protests or report on topics related to Israel and requested their articles on such topics be removed, fearing deportation. In Ukraine, a Russian attack on a weapons depot on Friday night triggered enormous explosions and fires that engulfed dozens of homes and buildings, killing 38 people. It's Russia's deadliest attack on Ukraine this year. On Saturday, Russian strikes on Kyiv killed a 2-year-old girl and injured 12 others. On Sunday, Russian troops dropped bombs on private houses, killing 2 people, including a 13-year-old. In Russia, Ukraine hit a commercial facility Sunday, killing 2 people. Another person was killed in a Ukrainian attack in the Russian-controlled part of Luhansk region in eastern Ukraine. President Trump Sunday threatened to report NBC's Kristen Welker to the FCC, the Federal Communications Commission, for her comments on Trump's endorsement of GOP candidates. In a post on Truth Social, Trump said Welker, who's the longtime host of Meet the Press, should face, quote, rebuke or punishment, unquote, from the FCC for saying Trump's political endorsements have yielded, quote, mixed results in recent primary elections ahead of midterms in November. Trump lashed out, quote, how can anyone be allowed to say this working for freely given public airwaves, unquote. Trump went on to accuse what he described as the, quote, radical left news, unquote, of harassment and libel. FCC Chair Brendan Carr has often sided with Trump in his attacks against the press and free speech. Here in New York, protesters gathered outside Madison Square Garden to rally against a visit from Mohan Bhagwat, the chief of the RSS, a far-right paramilitary organization closely linked to India's ruling BJP party. India's Prime Minister Narendra Modi is a member of the group, and Bhagwat's rally in New York marks the beginning of a global speaking tour for the 100th anniversary of the RSS. Democracy Now! Spoke to Sunny Singh, a Sikh activist at the rally.
9: The RSS has state power in India right now, which is not only a threat to people in my community as the Indian government targets us for assassinations in parts of the diaspora in the U.S. and Canada, but also to our Muslim brothers and sisters, our Christian brothers and sisters, other religious minorities, and Dalit and Bahujan people. So I stand in solidarity with all those communities. I'm also here to stand up for my own community.
0: And in Washington, D.C., 63 years after Martin Luther King stood on the steps of the Lincoln Memorial and delivered his I Have a Dream speech, thousands assembled Friday to warn against the attacks on voting rights. It comes as the Supreme Court this year significantly weakened Section 2 of the Voting Rights Act, making it harder for plaintiffs to challenge discriminatory voting maps. Friday's event drew union members, students, members of black fraternities and sororities, and activists from around the country. Speakers included Martin Luther King Jr.'s granddaughter, Yolanda Renee King, and his son, Martin Luther King III, as well as U.S. Senator Bernie Sanders of Vermont and Democratic Congressmember Alexandria Ocasio-Cortez of New York.
10: Be clear about the country that we are fighting for. We, the people, demand full, protected, and restored voting rights in the United States of America.
0: Civil rights leader Ron Daniels will join us later in the broadcast. He attended this weekend's commemoration and was there for the March on Washington in 1963. And those are some of the headlines. This is Democracy Now!, democracynow.org, The War and Peace Report. I'm Amy Goodman. In Nepal, more than 900 people have been confirmed dead after a massive wall of water, mud, and debris crashed through a Himalayan river valley on the border with Tibet. More than 4,700 people are missing. Rescue efforts are also underway for more than 900 hydropower workers believed to be trapped in more than a dozen underground tunnels blocked by debris. Families are searching hospitals for the missing, and crews have buried hundreds of unidentified bodies in shallow graves. This is a Nepali man searching for missing family members.
8: Everyone is hoping to find relatives. The army camp is crowded, and we need to wait for some time. There is hope, but bodies may be lying in nearby fields or farmland. But their families, like us, are hopeful. I left my work in Kathmandu to come here and look for our missing relatives.
0: On Sunday, the World Health Organization, WHO, partnered with the Nepal Army to rush essential supplies to flood-affected parts of central Nepal. This is WHO team lead in Nepal, Dr. Balinder Singh Chawla, describing the scale of the destruction.
11: It washed away. There are families that have been washed away. The health facilities have been washed away. And people are in dire need of support. WHO has been trying to assess the needs and respond to the government of Nepal with whatever best we can at this moment. We have been supporting with our IEHK kits. We've been supporting with tents. We're supporting with other supplies as required. And there are other supplies that are coming from Kathmandu to this place.
0: For more, we go to Kathmandu, Nepal, where we're joined by Kunda Dixon. He's a former editor and current publisher of Nepali Times. His most recent piece is headlined, Nepal Avalanche Was Live on Drone Camera. Dixon is author of Dateline Earth, Journalism as If the Planet Mattered, and also a People's War trilogy of the Nepal conflict. He's also a media educator and chair of the Center for Investigative Journalism Nepal. Kunda Dixit, welcome back to Democracy Now! It's an honor to have you with us. Our condolences over the horror of what has taken place. Well over 5,000 people dead or missing at this point. The numbers may be going up. Still, people are being searched for, especially in these hydroelectric hydropower tunnels. Can you talk about what's happening on the ground?
12: Well, on the ground, I think we're just picking up the pieces now. Hope is fading for most of those who are missing. This runs into thousands, mainly because many of them are buried under, 100, 200 meters of debris, or bodies are being washed up in all the way down in India, 250 kilometers downstream. So this is a catastrophe of unimaginable proportions. I, in my career, have never seen anything like it, and we have covered other glacial lake bursts in the Himalaya before. Because there is so little news of bodies, their relatives are really distraught, as you showed here earlier, and they're, thronging to hospital morgues. The morgues are full, so their bodies are being buried after DNA identification so that they can be brought up later for cremation. But actually, the strange thing is there are very few bodies compared to the numbers who are missing. So it's a terrible situation. It's a huge human tragedy, but it's also an economic loss for the country. Much worse, in fact, than the 2015 earthquake in Nepal, which killed 9,000 people.
0: Can you talk about the fact, I mean, people refer to an act of God. We're talking about a glacier, something you have written about extensively, and the effects of climate change on your community, on the country of Nepal, on Tibet. And what this means when you are right next to the largest greenhouse gas emitter, China. And of course, I'm speaking to you from the historically largest greenhouse gas emitter, the United States, and what this means for a country like Nepal, not responsible, to say the least, for climate change.
12: Yeah, we are next to India and China, who are the biggest emitters together. But in per capita terms, they're not as high as industrialized countries, even now. And China is taking great leaps in renewable energy. So is India going that way. So this is historical. The buildup of greenhouse gases has led to this. We used to say that the glaciers are melting in the Himalaya. Now it seems like the mountains are cracking up. And this seems to be the case in this event, which happened on a mountain in Nepal near the Chinese border, where mountains that are already fragile because of seismic activity are now losing the permafrost ice that used to be inside the cracks in the rocks, which have now melted because of global warming. And then the mountains are literally crumbling. And what happened this time, it seems, is that the rocks, the bedrock underneath the glacier gave way. So it came down with the rocks and the ice on top of it into the valley below, into a river that then flowed into Nepal. So this has sort of redefined what global warming and climate change is doing, not just to Nepal and the Himalaya, but to the planet.
0: Can you talk about what the Red Cross is saying right now? I mean, the number of people, we don't know the numbers at this point, and particularly the hydropower tunnels and what is happening?
12: Yeah, this happened on a river called the Trisuli, which actually starts in Tibet and flows into Nepal. And it is a major economic corridor. It is for tourism. A lot of trekkers and mountaineers go through this valley to go climb mountains and hike in them. It's an extremely scenic area, very beautiful. It's also the economic corridor to China, Nepal's second largest trading partner. Most of our trade goes through a border checkpoint, which now no longer exists, from Nepal into China. The highway leading to that checkpoint has been swept away. And it's also a conduit for pilgrims going up to holy lakes up in the mountains in Nepal as well as in Tibet. And this Friday was actually the full moon day, was one of the holiest days of the year for pilgrims. So the valley was full of tourists and pilgrims and travelers and traders, trucks and buses. So that's why the death toll among the visitors was so high. But we can't even imagine. I mean, no one has even calculated precisely the death toll among Nepali people in the settlements and the towns and the villages that were completely wiped off the map.
0: This is exiled Tibetan spiritual leader, the Dalai Lama, speaking on Sunday.
5: The recent flash floods in the Nepal-Tibet border region, particularly in the Kyrgyz on the Tibetan side and in the Rasuwa area of Nepal, have caused great loss of life, suffering, and destruction. For the benefit of the deceased, those missing, we will pray to Avalokiteshvara and recite the six-syllable mantra. May these prayers help and benefit all those affected by this tragedy.
0: Can you talk, Khandu Dixit, about what is needed from the international community at this point?
12: Well, I think at the point immediately we needed that specialized digging equipment to reach those tunnels of the hydropower plants that you mentioned. There are about 900 workers and engineers who are stuck inside. Some of them have been now approached, but they found no survivors inside and no sign of life. The others are in remote areas, and even the entrances have now been completely plugged by the sediment that came down the river. I think in the longer term, this is going to take years, if not a decade, to rehabilitate and find jobs and find economic activity, find homes for people who have been displaced downstream. And this is going to run into hundreds of thousands of people who will be affected indirectly. It might actually spur more out-migration to cities and abroad, people leaving just to take care of their families and to rebuild. The government is now, we have a new government in the last, it's just been in power for 6 months after the Gen Z uprising exactly a year ago. And they have some amazingly talented technocrats with international exposure. And I'm sure that, you know, they understand the gravity of the situation and are approaching in multilateral donors as well as countries abroad for specialized help, as well as long-term assistance for development and to get the economic activity going again.
0: And you face the possibility in this last 30 seconds of another flood, Khandu?
12: Yeah, it's raining heavily outside. I'm looking outside my window towards the north where the valley is. And I see on the weather radar that the area that where the flood originated behind Langtang Mountain is now under a very heavy thunderstorm and snowfall. So we're not out of these woods yet.
0: Khandu Dixit, former editor and current publisher of Nepali Time, most recent piece, Nepal Avalanche Was Live on Drone Camera, author of Dateline Earth, Journalism as If the Planet Mattered. and a people war trilogy of the Nepal conflict. Coming up, the Washington Post revealed several U.S. military leaders have advised the defense secretary against extending the war in Iran. We'll speak with William Hartung, author of The Trillion-Dollar War Machine. Stay with us.

0: Small Things by Kasi Velaza performing at the Brooklyn Folk Festival. This is Democracy Now!, democracynow.org, The War and Peace Report. I'm Amy Goodman. The Washington Post revealed several U.S. military leaders have advised Defense Secretary Pete Hegseth against extending the war in Iran because the six-month-old war has degraded the military's ability to confront threats elsewhere. The warnings appeared in a classified assessment recently shared with Hegseth. The Washington Post reports the warnings were detailed by the heads of the Army, Navy, and Air Force, and the four-star commanders overseeing U.S. operations throughout Europe, Asia, and Latin America. This comes after multiple reports have revealed the U.S. is facing a munitions shortage. According to Reuters, the U.S. Army has used up much of its global stockpile of surface-to-surface long-range missiles. We're joined now by William Hartung, principal advisor at the Project on Government Oversight. His new piece for The Nation headlined "The Real Reason There's a Munitions Shortage." His latest book is titled "The Trillion-Dollar War Machine: How Runaway Military Spending Drives America into Foreign Wars and Bankrupts Us at Home." So what is the real reason for this shortage? And do you believe there is one, Bill?
1: Too many wars. I mean, if you're going to arm a genocide, wage an illegal war on Iran, the prior arming of Ukraine, you're going to run out of munitions. And of course, these interceptors are dealing with drones that cost tens of thousands. They cost millions. So the Pentagon is completely dysfunctional when it comes to fighting this kind of war. They have depleted some of these things to some degree, perhaps a third to a half. But the reason they're saying this is because then it would be ready for a war with China. If we have a war with China, we're in deep, deep trouble. We really have a diplomacy gap more than a munitions gap.
0: I mean, we were just reporting on the U.S. attacking Iran again for the first time in a month.
1: Yeah, well, I think Hegseth and Trump, they have a foreign policy more based on fantasy and the president's ego than any kind of analysis. I mean, he thought he was going to swoop in there, put in a leader that was conducive to U.S. interests, and he's got a six-month war on his hands. So whether they'll listen to the military leaders is hard to know, but the fact that they spoke up is kind of unique in Trump world.
0: Can you talk about the U.S. using, to say the least, expensive missiles to attack Iran's, to say the least, inexpensive drones?
1: Well, yeah. An Iranian drone might cost $30,000 or $40,000. A cruise missile is $2 million. Some of the Patriot interceptor batteries are over $10 billion rather. The THAAD missile defense system, a full battery, could be $18 billion. So the so-called cost exchange ratio is not in the U.S. favor. And of course, these things take time to build. So it's great as a money-making machine for the weapons industry, but it's not any way to wage a conflict, of course, a conflict that shouldn't have been started in the first place.
0: Your book is called The Trillion-Dollar War Machine. The U.S. has never spent more on the military than it is now, and it has a critical shortage of weapons?
1: Yes. It's partly because they like to build the big-ticket things, the F-35, the bombers, the aircraft
0: carriers.
1: What
0: about the F-35, which you've, to say the least, criticized?
1: Well, it's probably the most dysfunctional weapons program in living memory. It was supposed to do many things, does none of them well. It's in the hangar half of the time. It was supposed to be a revolution in military procurement. It's kind of proven why you have to take those claims with a grain of salt, like the new tech claims about how the miracles they're going to do are probably just that, a marketing technique.
0: Can you talk about how the weapons are being used? Last week's Democracy Now! Headline, this comes as the Associated Press reports the Pentagon faces a beyond critical shortage of Patriot missile interceptors in Europe after exhausting most of its supply defending U.S. bases and Israel from Iranian drones and missiles. Talk about the role of the interceptors, specifically what role they play in the U.S. defense of Israel.
1: Well, yes. These drones can be quite capable, and as I said, they're relatively cheap by military terms. So to defend Israel, to defend U.S. bases, to defend U.S. communication nodes, they need to use these expensive missiles. And you can't build them quickly, so they've taken them from Europe. They'll probably use fewer in the Gulf, although they have to defend parts of the Gulf. So it's really, I think they thought they could bully their way to victory, and they really didn't build. Our military is less about defense than about enriching contractors. So that dysfunction is...
0: And what about that? The level of profit of the military contractors at this point?
1: Well, you know, more than half the Pentagon budget goes to contractors. And usually in wartime, they get more because they're supposed to go quicker and so forth. But for example, out of Ukraine, they gave General Dynamics money to build an ammunition plant that literally didn't produce anything in 2 years, as Politico, ProPublica reported. So this idea, push it out the door more quickly, is working against a dysfunctional arms industry.

0: certainly more than Iran, or even more than China. So we need to demand that rather than doubling down on a bigger arms industry, we start meeting people's needs.
1: William Hartung, principal advisor at the Project on Government Oversight, will link to your new piece, The Real Reason There's a Munitions Shortage. His latest book, co-authored with Ben Freeman, is titled The Trillion-Dollar War Machine, How Runaway Military Spending Drives America into Foreign Wars and Bankrupts Us at Home. This is Democracy Now!, democracynow.org. I'm Amy Goodman. We turn now to Gary, Indiana, where thousands of residents recently spent 2 weeks without power following a storm that ripped through the majority black city. Indiana Governor Mike Braun and others have called for investigations into why it took the private utility company, Northern Indiana Public Service Company, NIPSCO, so long for power to be restored. NIPSCO is privately owned and partially owned by Blackstone. The blackout impacted all aspects of life, from residents being trapped in apartments to gas stations running out of fuel to grocery stores being forced to close. During the blackout, residents of Gary decried the company's failure to restore power.
2: You got to think about Gary is predominantly black. And look how they're treating us. It's terrible out here, man. It's terrible. And it shouldn't even be this way in 2026, man. 2026 is still like this, and it's terrible, man. It's terrible. I feel bad, to be honest with you, man.
1: Officials have estimated the storm might have resulted in up to $5 billion in damages in Gary and other Indiana communities. Gary is a majority black city, about 80%, which is home of what was once the world's largest steel mill in the world. But deindustrialization has taken its toll on the city. In the 60s, the city's population reached over 175,000. Today, it stands at under 70,000. About a third of the population lives below the poverty line. We go now to Gary, Indiana, where we're joined by the city's mayor, Eddie Melton. Welcome to Democracy Now! Can you talk about the state of your city right now? As we reported over the last 2 weeks, tens of thousands of people without electricity and all that that means, and where you're standing right now.
3: Me on the show, as you can imagine, a city without power for over 2 weeks is still in recovery. We have about 95-97% of the population that is back with power. Many of the folks that are without power is because they received personal damage to their homes, ripping off weather heads and things of that nature. So we've been raising the dollars before there was a commitment from the state and federal government so we can help those individuals restore power. So we're still in the recovery phase as we speak.
1: Can you talk about the role of the private energy company NIPSCO for the country, for the world to understand what took place? Actually, you used to work for them. Is that right, Mayor Melton?
3: Yeah, absolutely. So I understand the process. So I would tell you that for a storm that came through, they say that it's almost as a Category 2 hurricane came through Northwest Indiana, swept through three counties, Lake County, Porter County, and LaPorte County, portions of LaPorte County. Heavy wind and rain. That rain went to central Indiana, where there's significant flooding that occurred there as well, ripping trees up out of the ground, causing a lot of destruction to our grid system. So, having worked there, I understand the process of restoration of power. I didn't work on the operations side, but I dealt much with that aspect of it. And knowing mutual aid that comes from other communities, I was saddened to see that we didn't receive that mutual aid as much as the size of Gary is. Gary is 52 square miles, so it takes a significant amount of labor and hands on deck to restore a lot of that system.
1: When the city, when the state, when the company announced its restoration, did it mention, was Gary even included in the schedule?
3: That was where the initial outcry from us started. When an energy company releases their estimated time of restoration, it typically lists out those communities in certain regional areas and pockets. But this was an abnormal storm. And I urged the utility company to break down

0: the city separate from the other regional populations that they were identifying. When we did not see Gary listed in the beginning, it felt as if we were being left behind and overlooked. So we pressed and we called before the public, and we told them to come before the public to do a press conference to articulate what was the problem, how long is it going to take for restoration, and to start listing Gary separately from other cities so we can have an accurate account and we can track it from a transparency perspective.
1: Do you think it had something to do with Gary being more than 80% Black, a third of the population under the poverty line?
0: Well, that's what I felt at that moment. When you look and you do not see your city listed on there. Now, granted, there were other cities that weren't mentioned. But when your power's out at your home and you're in your city, you're looking for your city. So to omit the city, it felt very overlooking and not the direct attention that it need in an emergency such as that.
1: Many climate studies have shown that climate chaos we're experiencing all over this country, not to mention the world. We were just talking about Nepal. Will disproportionately hurt under-resourced and underserved communities. Can you talk about the efforts underway in Indiana to protect its citizens from future storms and also the lawsuits that have already been brought, for example, against NIPSCO?
0: Yes. So we put together a series of demands to the utility company. One of that is hardening the infrastructure. If we had six storms last year, and this year we've had 14 already before the end of the year, and we've never seen wind this strong before. If we're seeing winds close to 100 mile or over 100 miles an hour, they need to ensure that the utility grid system is going to sustain that type of wind. So there's going to be, what type of poles are going to be used? Are they going to be hardened with a different type of material instead of just the typical wood, wooden poles? Are they going to put cement in the base of these? Are they going to upgrade the circuitry as well as the transformers? All of this stuff has to take place for a city the size of Gary to endure more and severe storms. Right now, we have received the federal declaration of a natural disaster for the state of Indiana. And this, the governor himself also provided some resources. And today there'll be, FEMA will be on the ground. I'll be meeting with FEMA hands-on and the governor to ensure that the resources are deployed throughout the entire city.
1: Eddie Melton, I want to thank you for being with us, Mayor of Gary, Indiana. This is Democracy Now!, democracynow.org, the War and Peace Report. I'm Amy Goodman. In 1972, Gary, Indiana, was the site of the historic National Black Political Convention. To many, it was known as the Gary Convention. Its impact still felt today. Among those who attended, Coretta Scott King, Betty Shabazz, the wife of Malcolm X, Jesse Jackson, Bobby Seale, Louis Farrakhan, Shirley Chisholm, Harry Belafonte, Mary Baraka, the great New Jersey poet, and others. The convention led to the founding of the National Black Political Assembly. Our next guest, Ron Daniels, served as president of the assembly from 74 to 1980. Ron Daniels joins us now, president of the Institute of the Black World 21st Century, convener of the National African American Reparations Commission, host of Vantage Point on WBAI 99.5 FM New York and on the Pacifica Network, just back, actually, from the 63rd anniversary of the March on Washington, where thousands gathered this weekend for that incredible day 63 years ago when Dr. King gave his I Have a Dream speech. Dr. Daniels, if you can start off by talking about placing Gary, Indiana, in this political context, this historical context that many young people who are watching and listening to this show right now had never heard of.
2: Well, there are a lot of young people now asking about the Gary National Black Political Convention. It was one of the great gatherings in the history of Black people in this country. I did have the honor of being and playing an incredible role in it, actually coming out of Youngstown, Ohio. I'm listening to all of these steel towns, and Youngstown is a steel town. Had the opportunity to serve as co-convener of the Ohio delegation along with Mayor Stokes of Cleveland. And so there, the Gary Convention set forth a black political agenda, which if you look at it, and I read it occasionally, you would think we're still in the same spot. We're not actually in the same spot, but some of the same issues, D.C. statehood, for example, that was raised at the March on Washington. I'm reflecting back on how D.C. statehood was a major call at the Gary National Black Political Convention. Its historic outcome, really, more than anything else, was it led to a watershed number of black elected officials leaving with the idea that it wasn't necessarily the skin color or the character of a person that was important or of individuals. It was about an agenda. No permanent friends, no permanent enemies, but a permanent agenda. That process of having periodic gatherings to say, what is our agenda? That's what we should be fighting for. And when I think about Gary, I think about Richard Gordon Hatcher, one of the most, I think, the most influential and most progressive mayor of his time, along with Marion Barry of Washington, D.C., and Mayor Jackson first term. He and I were very close friends. We worked together in the Jackson campaign. Of course, he was chairman of the 1988 Jackson for President campaign. I served as a deputy campaign manager. And when you look at really where we are today in terms of urban policy, you look at Gary and you raise the question about cities being left back, the whole question of deindustrialization. You had Mayor Hatcher, one of the most progressive mayors. He was sharp. He was brilliant. But the fact of the matter is that town was run by U.S. Steel. U.S. Steel was the second largest steel producing center. It may have had the biggest plant. Pittsburgh, number one. Gary, number two. Youngstown was number four. So whatever, when U.S. Steel dictated its terms, or when U.S. Steel eventually pulled out, it was a devastating blow to the city of Gary, leading to increasing crime and poverty, that the kind of situation that you see now. And it really raises questions really about an agenda moving forward. For example, I'm listening about the private electrical company. Well, you know, Amy, one of the things that a lot of people have forgotten about is there was a time when we had a much more robust public space. And I argue that the public space is the great equalizer in a racialized capitalist system. So we need public utilities. But instead of having public utilities, we're negotiating with private utilities. And they don't serve almost any community well, but they certainly don't serve black and brown and marginalized communities well. And I do mean by that also poor white communities. So there's a lot to be unpacked in terms of what's going on in Gary. But it's also important to look forward in this moment to the need of black folks to come together. You know, one of the outcomes, ultimately, that relationship between Richard Gordon Hatcher and Jesse Jackson, the Rainbow Coalition. We're in a period now where we need something similar to a Rainbow Coalition to really address the critical issues that were talked about at the March on Washington that just occurred. Kudos to Reverend Sharpton and Martin King III and Andrea Waters King for convening again a huge number of leaders that came together, which we need for this moment, because this is one of, if not the most dangerous moment in the history of these United States of America. That's the negative side. The positive side is we have the capacity, utilizing the concept of King's beloved community and a rainbow formation, to actually lead the way to a very positive agenda. In fact, a game-changing, transformative agenda that will deal with finally getting rid of some of the kinds of things that you just talked about, the money, dark money in politics, and also really beginning to deal with the question of a basic standard of living for all human beings in this society, in terms of not only Medicare for air, but Medicare for all. McKean's call for guaranteed annual income, a Bill of Rights that would talk about education for all. These bold ideas is what we need right now. Bold, bold, transformative ideas.
1: Ron Daniels, on Friday, you were in Washington, D.C., 63 years after Dr. Martin Luther King stood on the steps of the Lincoln Memorial and gave his I Have a Dream speech. Thousands assembled on Friday, including you, to warn against the attacks on voting rights. Among the people who spoke, Martin Luther King's son, Martin Luther King, Senator Bernie Sanders, Alexandria Ocasio-Cortez, as well as Martin Luther King Jr.'s granddaughter, Yolanda Renee King.
3: We will pick up the baton. We will restore the dream when voting rights are weakened. We will restore the dream when hatred tries to divide us. We will restore the dream when children are afraid to go to school. We will restore the dream when people are threatened, are treated as less than human because of their race, religion, gender, immigration status, whom they love, how much money they have, or where they were born. We will restore the dream.
1: So that is Martin Luther King Jr.'s granddaughter, Yolanda Renee King, speaking. You were there on Friday, Dr. Ron Daniels, and you were there 63 years ago. Your final comments about the significance of this moment and the attack on the Voting Rights Act and voting overall.
2: Well, I think the other theme is we're not going back. And we need to know that history because we've been here before. Every time there's been significant progress in terms of Black Americans and people of color and the oppressed, there's been a backlash. This is the ugliest backlash we've seen. It is perhaps the sort of the dying gasp of a system that needs a major overhaul. And one of the things that was so inspiring about the March on Washington, there were really, really thousands of young people there as well. And they spoke out. You saw them assembled under the leadership of the NAN Youth Division and whatever. So I'm very optimistic that, as Maya Angelou says, strong young women and men, strong people keep coming on. We are going to change this country. No matter how difficult it is, we're not going back.
1: Dr. Ron Daniels, president of the Institute of the Black World, 21st Century. Thank you so much for being with us. Coming up, Jane Fonda remembers Dolly Parton, who was laid to rest this weekend. They starred together in 9 to 5.
4: Working 9 to 5.
1: Jane Fonda and Lily Tomlin, who together starred in 9 to 5. This is Democracy Now!, democracynow.org. I'm Amy Goodman. Yes, the legendary singer-songwriter, country superstar Dolly Parton, who died Tuesday in Nashville, Tennessee, surrounded by her loved ones, 80 years old, reportedly battling cancer, was laid to rest in a private burial Friday. News of Parton's death sparked tributes around the world, honoring a musical legacy that spanned decades. Dolly Parton won multiple Grammys, numerous other awards. She also starred in the 1980 film 9 to 5, yes, with Lily Tomlin and Jane Fonda. I spoke with Jane Fonda this weekend behind the stage at the Middlebury New Filmmakers Festival, where she was being honored and has a new film, Gaslit. I asked her about her relationship with Dolly Parton and the film 9 to 5.
5: So this is how 9 to 5 came to be what it was. Back in the 70s, the anti-Vietnam War movement, our movement was called the Indochina Peace Campaign, and one of my colleagues was Karen Nussbaum, an activist from Boston, and her day job was organizing women office workers. And every time she'd see me, she'd tell me stories about the kind of things that women office workers had to put up with. And eventually I said, I got to make a movie about this. And it began as a kind of a dark comedy, but dark. And then one day I heard that Lily Tomlin was doing a one-woman show downtown called Appearing Nightly. And I had never seen her work. And I went down and I saw her, 15 characters, and she embodied every one of them. I was smitten. I had never seen that kind of brilliance before. And as I was driving home, I was enjoying myself. I'd had a beer. I was driving and I realized that I couldn't make a movie about secretaries without Lily Tomlin being in it. I didn't want to. And I turned on the radio, and it's Two Doors Down. Dolly Parton is singing Two Doors Down. And I suddenly saw Dolly. She's a secretary. She's typing. She can't see her fingers. I thought, oh, my God. Dolly, Lily, and Jane. Needless to say, we had to approach it a little differently. It became an outright comedy and directed by Colin Higgins, and the rest is history. But that's how it came about.
1: And what was it like working with Dolly? You gave her her first acting job.
5: That's right, I did. Well, first day of work, she shows up and she's memorized the entire script. She thought that she was supposed to learn it all. And then one day, about, I don't know, 3 or 4 weeks into the shooting, she called me and Lily over during the lunch break. Come here. And, you know, she had little nails like this. She came in the corner. And she said, I think I've written a song. And she starts singing 9 to 5, using her nails as percussion instruments. And I just, Lily and I looked at each other. We both had the biggest goosebumps we'd ever had. And it was like, oh my God. This is it. At least the song is going to be a hit. This is great. This is the anthem of the Secretary's movement. And Dolly, if she had gotten to the end of the day without her and her friends laughing so hard they had to cross their legs, then she would create a cause for laughter. She laughed all the time and made sure that everybody around her guffawed all the time. I know because I spent 10 days with her on her tour bus, touring Appalachia, Missouri, Tennessee, Arkansas, because I was about to play a hillbilly, and Dolly's the only hillbilly I knew, so she helped me find a hillbilly that I could base my character on.
1: And you've talked about how smart Dolly was. She often said, I'm not insulted when someone says dumb blonde, because I'm not dumb and I'm not a blonde.
5: I know. She wasn't dumb. She had the ability, like X-ray vision, she could see through people to their essence. Whatever the outside was, she could see, good or bad, to the essence of a person. Which is interesting, because what she saw in me was a virgin. She told Lily, she said, Jane's like a virgin.
1: And you sang with her?
5: One of the ways that she helped me was a character of the hillbilly that I played in The Dollmaker. She invited me to Nashville, and then we spent 10 days driving through Appalachia and meeting people. But the first night I was in Nashville, she announced to me that I was coming with her to the Grand Ole Opry and I was going to sing backup. I sang backup for Dolly at the Grand Ole Opry. Nobody knew who I was. This was 1977, I think, 78. And I sang backup with Dolly.
1: As we talked today, Dolly was just buried. But her... The legend of Dolly Parton will live on. What did she ultimately mean to you?
5: She meant love. She really did. She loved everyone. One day we were on a photo session, me, Dolly, and Lily, and for fun, we crossed our eyes, and they took a picture of us with our eyes crossed, and she got very upset. She said, we never can show this to anybody. She said, it looks like we're making fun. I have a relative who's cross-eyed. I don't ever want to see this picture. You know, she just, you know, I was in deep hollows of Tennessee and Arkansas, where people lived in tar paper shacks with no electricity or running water. And she would come in her full regalia. I never saw her without full regalia. And they loved her so much that they accepted my presence. And it was so clear that she absolutely respected them. That was why there was so much love. She never played down. She always was pulled together. She was always who she was, out of respect for her fans. She taught me the importance of acknowledging and respecting fans.
1: And finally, would you call Dolly a feminist?
5: Oh, absolutely. Absolutely. You know, she knew from the get-go who she was. She knew that people would make fun of who she was because of how she looked. And so she did it first, and she did it so smart. And she was always in charge of her life. She was always in charge of her talent and her...
6: Good morning. 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
7: This is a public service announcement from the Waterloo Region Health Coalition. Regional residents are asked to join us in a nationwide day of action to demand urgent federal action to stop two-tier American-style health care. In Waterloo, the action will take place at 12 p.m. at MP Bardish Shagar's office, 100 Regina Street South in Uptown Waterloo, outside of her office. The action will also be held in 28 other communities across Canada on Tuesday, September the 1st. Please join us.
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Hey there, and welcome back to the Synthetronic 80s, where we play the best of 1980s synthpop, dance pop, and pop rock music, with a mix of mainstream and lesser known tracks, so hopefully you'll hear something new. On today's show, we'll catch up with The Cars, Aretha Franklin, The Bangles, Loverboy, Orchestral Maneuvers in the Dark, Cyndi Lauper, and more. So let's get things started with Self Control, a 1984 synthpop track from Laura Branigan.

Okay, let's run through what we played in the first half. After Self-Control, we heard a few new wave tracks, starting with Echo Beach from Toronto band Martha and the Muffins, Hello Again from The Cars, and Sincere from Ottawa's 8 Seconds. After that, we played a set of pop rock tracks with Freeway of Love by Aretha Franklin, Manic Monday from The Bangles, and Working for the Weekend from Calgary group Loverboy. And now, let's get back to the music with a song from the Pretty in Pink soundtrack, If You Leave, from Orchestral Maneuvers in the Dark, to kick off a set of British synth pop.

Hey again. We started that second set with If You Leave, followed by Let Me Go from Heaven 17, Quiet Life from Japan, We Close Our Eyes by Go West, and Loverboy from Billy Ocean, one of the first Caribbean singers to be embraced by MTV. And we ended it with an Italo disco track called Waiting for Heaven, the one and only release from popular Italian music video show host Dario Di Biagi. To close out the show, I'll leave you with Shebop by the queen of quirky pop, Cyndi Lauper. Thanks for listening, and hope you catch the next episode in a week. Take care.

0: 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I'm an electronic artist based out of Toronto, Canada, and you're listening to CKMS 102.7 FM, Radio Waterloo.
1: This is a public service announcement from the Waterloo Region Health Coalition. Regional residents are asked to join us in a nationwide day of action to demand urgent federal action to stop two-tier American-style health care. In Waterloo, the action will take place at 12 p.m. at MP Bardish Shagar's office, 100 Regina Street South in Uptown Waterloo, outside of her office. The action will also be held in 28 other communities across Canada on Tuesday, September the 1st. Please join us.
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4: Hello and welcome to today's episode of Red Eye. I'm Jane Williams. 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Podcasts of interviews from that show will be posted the following week. On the podcast today, Lorraine speaks with Jamie Lee Gonzalez about the current debates revolving around BC's Declaration on the Rights of Indigenous Peoples Act.
5: Following recent court decisions around Indigenous rights and Aboriginal title here in BC, the public discourse has become confusing and full of conflicting assertions. NDP Premier David Eby criticized the court and called their decisions overreaching and unhelpful. In response, the National Canadian Bar Association put out a statement saying it's important for politicians to respect the line between legitimate criticism of a particular court decision and making unfounded attacks on the courts themselves. Raven is a nonprofit that works to support Indigenous nations who are upholding their rights in court. It has published an article to clarify some of the confusion, comparing what they're hearing to what they know to be true. And I'm joined by Jamie Lee Gonzalez. She is communications manager at Raven, and she joins me right now. Hello, Jamie Lee.
6: Hi, thanks for having me.
5: It's great to have you. Why did you write What We Know to Be True, Unpacking the Recent DRIPA Decision?
6: Yeah, I'd say, honestly, internally as a team at Raven, we were sharing a lot of articles with each other that were coming out since the Gitkatla decision in December. And we felt like there was a lot of misinformation spreading quite rapidly, and not just in relation to Gitkatla's case, but generally around DRIPA. And often the popular or dominant narrative, I would say, can spend a lot of time dividing people. And it even has a tendency to spiral relatively quickly into what can seem to be catastrophizing, I would say. And we wanted to just take a moment of pause and ground the dialogue happening in truths as we know them and in what's really been going on the last few years.
5: DRIPA and UNDRIPA are really important pieces of legislation. Can you give us a quick refresher on the two of them?
6: Sure. I mean, there's tons of information out there about UNDRIP. So that's the United Nations Declaration on the Rights of Indigenous Peoples. A quick Google search is going to give you more than enough information. But the Declaration on the Rights of Indigenous Peoples Act is DRIPA. is basically BC's version of implementing UNDRIP, right? So it was passed into law in 2019 by this current provincial government. The BC government's own website says the Declaration Act establishes the United Nations Declarations on the Rights of Indigenous Peoples as the province's framework for reconciliation, as called for by the TRC's call to action. That's a direct quote from their website. So really, like, all the information we need for what DRIPA is and how the government has promised to implement it is right there on their website. But in particular, I want to just highlight one section, which is Section 3, which mandates the government to bring provincial laws into alignment with the UN Declaration or UNDRIP, right? So basically, DRIPA includes implementing UNDRIP into BC laws. It supports the implementation of UNDRIP in Canada, and it recognizes and develops relationships and the decision-making abilities of Indigenous governing bodies. And, you know, I'm sure we'll get more into this, but now, right, like, we have BC, who's applied to the Supreme Court of Canada just the other day to hear an appeal against the decision made in the Kakatla case, as well as they're publicly committing to amend DRIPA, which is really concerning to see that the BC government seems to be taking any action available to avoid accountability to their own legislation, right?
5: Well, let's dive into it a bit. We at Red Eye spoke with Jamie Neen of Mining Watch about the recent court decision finding that the province's mineral tenure system, which allows claims to be staked online, was inconsistent with DRIPA and thereby UNDRIP. Why is this important to First Nations?
6: Yeah, so the Gikatla case is one that Raven does support. So I'll just put that out there already. So the mineral tenure system in BC was so archaic and outdated, right? It was like you pay a super small fee, like $50 or something, to stake a claim. And you just like go online and you'd click a few mouse clicks, and then you would be able to stake a claim without any form of consultation. And this is something that led to the disaster that happened on Banks Island in Gikatla's territory, which really sparked this case. So UNDRIP being incorporated into positive law through DRIPA doesn't just mean consultation, it means cooperation with First Nations. So this is still something that's being figured out, I would say, between First Nations and the province, but it's definitely happening. And we've actually already seen this, like with the Tahltan central government in BC in 2002, where they agreed upon a consent-based decision-making process for the Eskay Revitalization Project and the Red Chris Mine. But what Gikatla's decision takes further for First Nations here is that two of the three judges said that there's actually a violation to UNDRIP, specifically Section 32.2. This requires like the free, prior, and informed consent of Indigenous peoples before any mining can take place. There was not a remedy, so, like, you know, we're not sure exactly how this moves forward yet, and Gikatla wasn't pushing for that, but this declaration could see significant strides for First Nations consent around mining, which would ensure their lands, waters, and communities are protected from unsustainable mining while providing economic opportunities and developments for everyone. Realistically, what it does is it puts First Nations in the driver's seat instead of having to go through what I think I would call like a faulty consultation process, like we've been seeing, like what, like we are seeing today, which largely doesn't allow for the time it really takes for First Nations to properly provide their perspectives through community engagement and honestly through their own governance systems. It's really based on that colonial government moving things forward and doesn't take into full account the consultation needed to work with First Nations. Yeah, and although this case is pretty specific to mining, the nature of the BC Court of Appeal decision makes it so all of UNDRIP rights are incorporated into positive law in BC. This could really see radical systemic change to BC's laws and regulatory systems that would align with the basic fundamental rights that Indigenous peoples need in order to thrive alongside and within their territories. And honestly, better yet, having these rights enshrined in the legal system, like for Raven, this is one of our dreams of visions of the future, is having these rights enshrined in the legal system, because then they can be protected and upheld through the courts.
5: Now, Jamie Lee, probably one of the biggest fears that seems to be circulating is that DRIPA and UNDRIP threaten private property owners. Is that true?
6: So first, there isn't any mention in both DRIPA or UNDRIP that Indigenous peoples have rights to take land away from private property owners, nor is that the intent, right? The relationship that First Nations have with the Crown and the authorization of industry on their territories is what really needs to be addressed, especially in making UNDRIP rights consistent with the BC laws. And it shouldn't threaten private property rights. I think sometimes people are mixing up Aboriginal title and DRIPA in this context, as Aboriginal title has some direct relevance to private property, while DRIPA doesn't. And in all manners regarding title that we've seen so far, and even with the Cowichan tribes, there's no intent by the First Nations to take away private property. Rather, the issue of private property is with the Crown and them issuing it out in the first place. And even when underlying Aboriginal title exists with private property, both can coexist harmoniously with little to no changes to that property. So again, greater certainty is like equaling greater investment in a sense. If anything, the settling of Aboriginal title should increase property value because the rest of the land in BC is unceded and it could have underlying title to it. So if Aboriginal title is proven in an area that is private property, legally, that means the area was sold by the Crown unlawfully and must be reconciled with First Nations, not through changes to private property, but through compensation and other measures. So again, it's DRIPA and UNDRIPA are really not in any way threatening private property owners.
5: So as you talked about before, it was the NDP government in BC under David Eby that brought in DRIPA. They were very proud of it. There was like a huge ceremony. And what do you make of the assertion, and Premier David Eby is one who has put this forward, that the courts have no place getting involved in reconciliation?
6: Mm-hmm. Yeah, so we have this Premier in BC saying, reconciliation is this was his quote, right? Reconciliation is the business of government to government relationships between the provincial government, the federal government, and First Nation governments. And it's not for the courts to take over. So it's just like really isn't a sound argument for a few reasons, not the least of which being that reconciliation in Canada has always involved all branches of the government, including the courts, because the courts themselves are a constitutionally independent branch of the government. So in response to BC's recent statement regarding DRIPA, even like the Law Society of BC said, interpreting legislation is a constitutional function of the courts. So if DRIPA is BC's legislative framework for reconciliation, according to their own website, to me, that's an invitation from the provincial government for the courts to be a part of that. Beyond that, the language of reconciliation has been used in the courts as far back to the 1990s. In relation to the Royal Commission on Aboriginal Peoples, and reconciliation between Indigenous peoples and the Crown has been consistently a central goal of constitutional law. At the same time, reconciliation can't happen only through the court decisions. It also requires the governments to act in good faith and work directly with First Nations. I would really recommend folks read the BC Assembly of First Nations statement that they released in response to all of this, in which they call out how recent narratives suggest that the framework being DRIPA that they built together with the government and with First Nations is the problem, when in fact it's been part of the solution. So this statement also, like the statement that they put out, also warns that amending DRIPA and appealing the court rulings would backtrack on a lot of the progress made in recent years when it comes to the government to government relations, right? So reconciliation, it needs action and commitment from governments, and the courts do play an essential role in ensuring rights can be upheld and protected. And I feel like this statement that's coming out from the Premier, like reconciliation, it's painting reconciliation as only political. So reconciliation is not only political as it's being described here. It is legal, it is constitutional, and ultimately it has to be practical, and all branches of the government have a role to play in making it real.
5: Now, Jamie, another thing that people have been saying is that implementing DRIPA or upholding UNDRIP will harm economic growth in BC. What do you say to that?
6: I would say, firstly, from my experience at Raven, the cost of litigation is so high, right? That's why Raven exists in the first place. So we support Indigenous-led litigation that protects lands and waters and upholds Indigenous rights. Obviously, we do that in a few ways, but primarily through fundraising to help cover legal fees that the nations incur as a result of asserting their rights. On the flip side of that, we have the government spending taxpayer dollars to go through these lengthy legal challenges instead of just committing to their own legislation and working in cooperation with Indigenous nations and communities. Secondly, I say that respecting Indigenous rights through DRIPA and UNDRIP, it just doesn't threaten economic growth. It actually helps create more stable, predictable, and sustainable economic relationships, right? When projects move ahead without respecting Indigenous sovereignty or environmental limits, we tend to see the same pattern, or even some combination of legal challenges, project delays, maybe even shutdowns, environmental damage, all of which have impacts on not just people's cost of living, but on their health. The cleanup costs of doing things in this way is expensive for everyone, to be honest. And at the same time, as we know, climate change is already driving up everyday costs for people in BC. We see this with the cost of food, with our utilities bills, the cost of insurance and infrastructure damage. As we know, a lot of the economic growth in BC and Canada, to be honest, at large, has been fast-track development with short-term profits in mind. They've really lacked the proper safeguards and environmental and even, like, honestly, sometimes human rights approaches needed for long-term stability. Unless there's real changes made to this approach, the costs are going to keep adding up for us regular folks, right? DRIPA being incorporated into positive law means government and industry has to work in partnership with Indigenous nations from the start. So that's with proper consultation and, you know, ideally environmental protections in place. Upholding DRIPA and UNDRIP not only values Indigenous peoples and ways of being, but it also creates the opportunity for greater economic certainty in a way that benefits everyone. And I feel like the statement from the BC First Nations Assembly has a similar narrative and thread in there, where it really talks about we are creating economic opportunities. We are creating opportunities for collaboration here.
5: Jamie Lee, if you wanted people to take one thing away from your article, what would it be?
6: I think it would be that, well, it's hard for me to just choose one thing, but other people gaining rights is not something to be afraid of. UNDRIP and DRIPA do not take away or infringe upon the rights of us, like of other citizens. They reaffirm the rights of Indigenous peoples and the duty of governments to protect and uphold those rights. Yeah, if there's one thing I would like people to do, not just take away, it would be to check out raventrust.com. And obviously, we are maybe predicting that this court case, that this litigation, this legal challenge is not over for Gitkatla. So there's also opportunities to donate to support Gitkatla at raventrust.com/Gitkatla.
5: It's been really, really good talking with you. I'm so happy you joined me.
6: Thank you for having me.
5: I've been speaking with Jamie Lee Gonzalez. She is communications manager at Raven, and you can find them, as she said, and support their campaigns at raventrust.com.
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1: This is a public service announcement from the Waterloo Region Health Coalition. Regional residents are asked to join us in a nationwide day of action to demand urgent federal action to stop two-tier American-style health care. In Waterloo, the action will take place at 12 p.m. at MP Bardish Shagar's office, 100 Regina Street South in Uptown Waterloo, outside of her office. The action will also be held in 28 other communities across Canada on Tuesday, September the 1st. Please join us.
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6: 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Radio Waterloo. I'm Aaron Yoruk, and this show first aired on July 24, 2026. You might think this flute sound is coming from a studio or a concert hall, but it's actually coming from the GRT terminal at Cambridge Centre. Meet Tracy McDonald. He's been driving buses in Cambridge for more than two decades. But before getting behind the wheel, his career took a very different path.
7: Well, I kind of fell into this job, actually. Most people don't grow up wanting to be bus drivers. Most of us kind of just happened into it through one way or another. The way it happened for me was I had been working at Historic Fort York in Toronto. It's a War of 1812 museum as part of the City of Toronto's museums. The job had been wonderful, and then things kind of went sour. And so when the city amalgamated and we ended up being put in with the communications department, and it was just a bad fit for the museum. And I loved the museum, and it hurt me with what was happening. So I started looking for different jobs, and I applied to a whole bunch of other stuff. Here I am, 21 years later, here I am.
6: Driving may be his profession, but music is his passion. During his route breaks, Tracy plays a fife for passengers waiting at the terminal.
7: The instrument that I play is called a fife, and it's basically like a flute, except it's much more high-pitched, and it was used by European militaries in the 17th through 18th 19th, and early 19th centuries as a way of sending signals initially on the battlefield, but that by the time you get to the War of 1812, I'm part of an 1812 fife and drum corps. The fife and drum for giving signals are only in camps and stuff like that. You know, they wake soldiers up in the morning, tell them when it's time for dinner and that sort of stuff. But they also play what's called inspiriting music, marches and popular folk tunes, actually. When I started working at Fort York, that's when I started to learn how to play all of this stuff, and then I got into the reenacting afterwards. Well, I started with it because they paid me to. It literally was part of my job description. When I went into for an interview at Fort York, they basically said, so you're going to have to learn either to play a fife or a drum. And I said, well, I guess I'll play the fife because my rhythm, not so good. So I chose a fife and

found was that because I've always liked folk music, the military music, there are marches and stuff like that in the British military tradition, but the vast majority of their music is just their folk music. And so I fell in love with it. And well, 36 years later, I'm still playing it.

0: But how do his passengers react when they hear him play?
1: Well, I usually get compliments. As a matter of fact, most of my passengers really enjoyed it. I just got a commendation 2 weeks ago because we had I was coming up to the terminal here, and there's a level crossing at Bishop Street, and so there's this. I see it's going to be a 5-engine train, which means it's a long train. So I'm going to have 3, 4, 5 minutes. So I just put my maxi, the parking brake on, put the bus in neutral, got my fife out, walked outside of the bus and just started playing, practicing. And when I got back in, everybody applauded. And then a couple of weeks later, I get this, what a nice thing you do. It's, you know, so yeah, people largely appreciate it. Now I have had rocks thrown at me, largely by young kids. I once had the police called on me. Well, I was downtown at Ainslie Street, and I don't know if you've been down to Ainslie Street, right? There's a lot of housing right there, and it's close to right? And so on my lunch breaks, I would just go up to the area behind where the terminal is, and I would practice. And one day, a police officer pulls up, gets out of his car, and goes, "I'm really sorry about this." And you know it's not going to go down right great when a policeman says, "I'm sorry." He says, "You're going to have to stop now." And I went, "Okay, why?" He said, "Because somebody's complained about the noise." And I went, "Okay, that's fine. But I thought the noise ordinance only started like at 10 o'clock at night." And he said, no, it's a 24-hour thing. You got." And he said, "I'm really sorry." I said, that's fine. And so I went back inside. But there's a nice end to the story. The next week, I had a reason, I can't even remember why I was over there, to go to the armories to talk to somebody about something. And I met the drum major of the Fusiliers and just talked about, you know, he said, "You're not playing this week." And I said, told him about the policeman. And he said, "Don't worry, just come on over into the parking lot. It's federal property. They can't touch you there." So whenever I'm downtown, when I'm on my lunch break, I'll go over onto the parking lot at the armories, and you know, no one can complain because it's federal property. What I like most about it is the public. Like it gives me great satisfaction to know that people appreciate me. You know, I do my best for driving around, being polite to them, being civil. Yeah, I think our society lost an awful lot when we stopped being civil to each other. So like dealing with the public is something that I really enjoy. And now the driving drives me crazy because of the responsibility of it. And it's amazing when I trained down in Hamilton 26 years ago, and the guy who trained me said, "It's amazing how you put a perfectly nice, intelligent person into a vehicle and start them driving, and as soon as they get near a bus, they'll lose 20 points on their IQ." And it's true. It is absolutely true. People do the craziest stuff around a bus, and that's one of the things that

0: makes for me a very stressful job. You know, it's something I don't enjoy at all. I do it because it's all part of the job, but it's tough to take. But that's why I play music whenever I can. I hope people like it. I think they do. I know a lot of people are amused by it. You know, who's that crazy guy marching around in a parking lot? You know, and what's he playing? But I hope they like it. I hope it gives them a little bit of happiness in the moment that they're here, you know, because it's, life is stressful these days, you know? It's very stressful. Everybody, you know, the economy, our families, the government, foreign governments, you know, it's stressful. And so bringing a little bit of happiness to people just by playing some music, that's what I hope they get out of it.
1: Just as we need directions to find our way on the road, we all need something to guide us through life. For Tracy, that's music.
0: Well, it keeps me sane. And in this job, you know, it's easy to get frustrated. And so being able to jump off of the bus and play either my fife or a penny whistle, it's a way of calming down and, you know. But there's just something about, you know how, you know, everybody has music that just kind of grabs them. And there's something about folk music from the 18th century that just, it just speaks to me, you know. You know that old question, would you rather lose your sight or your hearing? I think I'd rather lose my sight, because if I didn't have music, if I didn't have music, I wouldn't. Me getting all verklempt. Yeah, it's just something that keeps me going.
1: This was an interview with Cambridge bus driver Tracy McDonald. If you see him playing his fife around the town, don't forget to give him a kind word. This is Aaron York for CKMS News on 102.7 FM Radio Waterloo. Thank you for tuning in. This program is part of the Local Journalism Initiative, and it's funded by the Community Fund of Canada, Heritage Canada, and the CKMS Newsroom. 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
2: 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Today is February 2nd, 2024, and I am MP Holmes. The Kitchener City Council meeting on Monday, January 29th, took 6 hours, and most of it was spent listening to delegates' comment on the city's proposed Growing Together plan, which was presented by city staff at the meeting's onset. Among its objectives, the plan aims to increase affordable housing stock close to the Ion stations and major transit areas. The meeting had at least 13 written submissions and 20 in-person or online delegations. The majority of these delegates were in opposition to the Growing Together plan, albeit most of the delegations were property developers and realtors. There were others, not directly related in a financial capacity to the issues of rezoning, who also opposed the recommendations for various reasons. These residents were concerned about reduced parkland and green spaces and the impacts on heritage conservation districts. Gail Poole of the Architectural Conservancy of Ontario, the North Waterloo branch, opposed the Victoria Park rezoning plans in the city's Growing Together report. Mr. Poole said that the proposed zoning to the Victoria Park Heritage District will cause irreparable harm to heritage conservation efforts. He drew attention to three areas in the plan that are relevant to the Victoria Park Heritage District. The first is on the western side of Victoria Park, where the zoning change would allow for the construction of an 8-story building.
3: The area on the western part of the HCD, where 8 stories or 27 meters would be permitted, is about 7% of the total area of that side of the park. Currently, there are no buildings higher than 3 stories in this part of the HCD.
2: On the north and eastern edge of the park, Mr. Poole drew attention to two areas that face proposed zoning changes. The first area is a small parcel of land at the corner of David and Joseph Street, currently used as a small parking lot, and zoning changes here would allow for an 8-story building. and then the proposed zoning changes to the eastern side of the park, in between David and Benton from Cortland up to Joseph and towards Church Street, would allow for buildings up to 25 stories. There are currently several large high-rises in this area, but the new designation is much taller than any of these, and perhaps it won't even stop at 25 stories. Mr. Poole presented a developer's plan proposing a 52-story building in the area.
3: If you read Attachment J in your package, you will find detailed plans by a developer to build for a building in the SGA 3 zone. That's on page 211 if you want to look it up. Not 25 stories, as growing together would allow. The developer is not content with that limit. Instead, the developer proposes a 52-story building. If Kitchener allows HCDs to have such tall buildings, then what's the purpose of a heritage conservation district? Allowing SGA 3 zones inside the HCD effectively destroys the entire concept of a heritage district.
2: Mr. Poole presented council with a 9-page brief that listed, among other things, examples of neglect where old buildings have been boarded up and left to fall to ruin. Mr. Poole described how the city's actions have led to a difference in how the heritage standards are applied between builders and developers versus individuals, and how that can be a source of resentment.
3: When I do get a grant, they ask me to show every brick that I'm going to put on my building, because if they don't inspect it, it's not approved. So to me, it's a little bizarre that I have to have every brick inspected, whereas another developer can come along and put up an 11-story tall building of glass and steel, and nothing is ever said about it.
2: Councillor Jason Deneau asked what constitutes a heritage district. While Councillor Deneau seemed to be looking for more concrete answers like the age of the building or the builder of the building, Mr. Poole's response was based on context and municipal heritage policy.
4: Okay, and last quick question, and excuse me for my lack of knowledge. What constitutes a heritage district?
3: Well, that's a pretty big one, but it's defined by provincial law. And over the years, there have been different ways that a district has been developed. The earliest one in Kitchener is 1988. Victoria Park was developed in 1995, almost 30 years ago. As recently as 2005, there were more specific regulations put in place to define what constitutes a heritage district and how the policies of the district would be interpreted in the light of, let's say, municipal law or municipal practice.
4: So it's not based on the age of the area or who the builder was or the architecture of the buildings?
3: Well, an assessment is made.
4: That has some kind of a factor to it?
2: Mr. Poole later clarified how designation happens.
3: We do designate buildings, or the city designates buildings, and they protect the heritage conservation districts from with a variety of rules. And those rules are set out in the plan. For example, the Heritage Victoria Park has 14 different policy areas of how to incorporate new buildings into the Heritage District so that they are compatible.
2: Then Councillor Deneau asked if heritage plans ever change.
4: And do those change, like every 5 or 10 years?
3: No.
4: To your knowledge?
3: The Heritage Conservation District plans?
4: Yeah.
3: Normally are not changed.
2: Councillor Ayo Awadani asked if Mr. Poole knew about how architecture can merge old and new buildings. This in light of the fact that council just approved a 27-story apartment building at Ontario and Weber Street in downtown Kitchener that will incorporate parts of a heritage building.
5: I've seen some builders in Toronto where, whether it's 100, 200 years old or whatever it is, and then right on top of it is something built much bigger, but the design of the existing structure was left there. Have you ever seen those types of structures, and what are your thoughts on those?
3: Through the chair, yes, Madam Chair, I have. In fact, there are several in Kitchener. The Huck Glove, or what to call a glove box now, is built on top of a heritage building. There was a recent proposal which was accepted by council for one on Weber Street and Ontario. There are two more in the downtown area, one over the Pearl Laundry, and another one opposite the former bus station. These are projects that, in the words of the staff of the Heritage Kitchener Committee, are meant to be discouraged. In other words, your compatibility is an issue when you have a 19th century brick building with a 20-story building on top of it.
5: Thank you very much. I think in this day and age, when we're growing by 5,000 a year and we have more and more people coming in, sometimes some of the decisions that we have to make are quite complex in a time like this. But just wanted to present that to get some of your thoughts on that.
2: Further discussion on the Growing Together report has been deferred by City Council until March. For CKMS News and the Local Journalism Initiative, I am MP Holmes. 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
6: We often stop for at least half a day in San Jose, the capital, and it's not a remarkable city, really, but it does have a couple of features that are worthwhile seeing. And often we come in early, the last day, and spend time going through the National Theater here. And there's a story behind this.
7: Janice Bach is wearing a microphone headset and slowly strolling through a seated crowd of about 150 people on a Friday afternoon in Waterloo. The room is packed. Bach is a featured speaker for one of the City of Waterloo's programs called the Friday Flicks Travel Show. It's all about people coming together to listen to others' travel stories. Sarah Kelly is a programmer in youth, adult, and older adult programming at the City of Waterloo who organizes the program.
8: For 2024, some of the shows were Dubai, exploring the desert and the UAE. A few of them were on the Canary Islands. We had a show on Denmark and Copenhagen. We had one on Portugal. We had someone that was celebrating their 40th wedding anniversary, and they went on a European river cruise. So then we got to hear all about the castles and cathedrals and medieval villages from Amsterdam to Budapest. We had shows on Italy and South Africa. So it's just a real mix. We usually have at least about 80 to 90 people that pre-register. We are almost at, like, when we're up to 180, we're almost at max capacity. So we're almost at the point where we have to turn people away.
7: In the last few years, Friday Flicks has become massively popular. In 2021 and 2022, the program attracted 875 attendees each year. 2023 saw 1,300 attendees, while 2024 saw 2,400, and there's no sign of it slowing down. Kelly says, on average, each show attracts about 120 to 150 participants. The highest she's seen is 180 for one show, and that was about a bird-watching trip to South Africa. The group meets every other Friday from 1:30 to 3 p.m. at the Waterloo Memorial Recreation Complex Community Pavilion. Rick Chambers is a volunteer host and presenter for the program. He's been attending for about 13 years.
9: Since I started in 2012, I've made over 50 presentations. What makes a good presentation is keeping the pictures going. People are not interested to stop and hear a lecture. Like they want to see the pictures, they want to hear your stories, and you know, and humor doesn't hurt as well, to throw in some things and help them see what you learned from this, because people, our audience wants to not only enjoy the afternoon and meet other people and it's a social outing, but they also want to learn something when they're there. So it's an intellectual and educational pursuit as well as a social gathering and entertainment.
7: The program started as a group of people getting together to watch nature and National Geographic-style documentaries and movies over 10 years ago. Then it morphed into attendees sharing their own traveling experiences. Now, a featured presenter will share a prepared presentation, which is followed by socializing time with treats and coffee.
9: I'm on the City of Waterloo Age Friendly Committee, and I'm also on the Region's Age Friendly Network. And, you know, one of our great concerns is social isolation for older adults. get them out, get them doing things, and get them socially engaged and intellectually engaged. And I think that's one of the things that the Friday Flicks Travelogue does.
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1: This is a public service announcement from the Waterloo Region Health Coalition. Regional residents are asked to join us in a nationwide day of action to demand urgent federal action to stop two-tier American-style health care. In Waterloo, the action will take place at 12 p.m. at MP Bardish Shagar's office, 100 Regina Street South in Uptown Waterloo, outside of her office. The action will also be held in 28 other communities across Canada on Tuesday, September the 1st. Please join us.
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3: The United States government and the media demonized Maduro, justified the incursion on January 3rd. So the question is, why Maduro? If the United States was getting much of what it wanted and that Maduro was willing to make it happen, why was Maduro and Celia Flores kidnapped? And the answer is that Maduro was demonstrating that Venezuela was able to get around the sanctions to a certain extent, but Venezuela was demonstrating a degree of resistance, and empires have never been willing to tolerate that.
4: That's Steve Elner, and this is Alternative Radio. I'm David Barsamyan. This edition of AR features Steve Elner on targeting Venezuela. In the long history of U.S. interventions in Latin America, the early January kidnapping of Venezuelan President Nicolas Maduro and his wife, First Lady Celia Flores, for sheer brazenness ranks near the top. They were taken to New York, where they are in jail and await trial. It's not just Trump's policies. Obama imposed sanctions on Venezuela, and he declared that country of 30 million people, quote, an unusual and extraordinary threat to the national security and foreign policy of the United States, unquote. From Cuba to Chile, from Nicaragua to Brazil, there's hardly a country in Latin America that the United States has not subjected to invasions, bombings, assassinations, coups, kidnappings, rigged elections, boycotts, blockades, or sanctions. Venezuela is just the latest in a long list. From Arbenz to Allende, and from Castro to Chavez, they've all been targeted by the U.S. Oil-rich Venezuela has long been on Washington's hit list. Today, it has ceded its sovereignty to the United States. To talk about Venezuela is Steve Elner. He's a leading expert on that country. He taught economic history and political science at the Universidad de Oriente in Venezuela for many years. His articles have appeared in major newspapers and periodicals. He's the author of Rethinking Venezuelan Politics, Class, Conflict, and the Chavez Phenomenon. He spoke in late July. And now, Steve Elner.
3: I think it's super clear that the response of the Trump administration to the twin earthquakes that shook Venezuela on June 24th is perhaps the best example of them all, of the doublespeak, the deception coming out of Washington when it comes to Venezuela. After all, it's such tragic events. I mean, the count is over 4,000 people who have died. And yet the Trump administration, in spite of that tragedy, has been unwilling to lift the sanctions or even to suspend the sanctions while the rescue and recovery is underway. And all the experts on natural disasters are all in agreement that sanctions make it difficult for NGOs, countries, organizations to send money, to send supplies for their people on the ground in the country that's been affected, that that aid has to be independent, and that the sanctions impede that flow of support, of aid, of supplies, in money to the country that's affected. But even before June 24th, the Trump administration had absolutely no rationale for the sanctions. The sanctions, you know, benefit enormously the United States. Most of the income for oil, for mining, was deposited in Qatar. Now it's in the United States under the control of the Treasury Department. But that goes through the State Department. In other words, all allocations that the Venezuelan government needs now with the recovery operations underway due to the earthquake and everything else, the government of Delcy Rodriguez, the interim president of Venezuela since the kidnapping of President Maduro and the First Lady Celia Flores on January 3rd, all those requests and their requests, the government has to request authorization. And that goes through the State Department. And the State Department is run by no one else than Marco Rubio. But not only Marco Rubio, the Washington Post and Grayson published information about the fact that the person that is managing that money, that decides whether or not has a veto power over those requests for money, is Mauricio Claver Carón. Claver Carón and Marco Rubio, they're both Cuban descent. They are rabid anti-communist Cold War warriors, and they're the ones in charge of most of Venezuela's income. Claver Carón is being called the viceroy or the unofficial viceroy of Venezuela, and Marco Rubio is the viceroy. That's how bad it has gotten, that the money, Venezuelan money, is now in the hands of two rabid anti-communists. There's no auditing. Congressional leaders have called on an investigation as to how that money is being handled. And President Trump has said that the money that the U.S. government has gotten out of Venezuela as a result of that situation of controlling Venezuelan income, that the United States government has recovered the cost of the military incursion of January 3rd 40 times over. Those are the words of President Trump. And that incursion on January 3rd was not cheap. It involved 150 planes operating out of 20 bases in the Caribbean. And yet that cost of that operation has been paid for 40 times over, according to President Trump. That's nothing less than theft. And in the case of Maduro, there was no valid justification for the kidnapping, for the sanctions. The justification that was presented by Washington was based on blatant lies. To talk about the baseless claim on the part of Washington with regard to President Maduro, that would take hours. But just to point out that the original accusation that was formulated against President Maduro was in the first Trump administration. In March of 2020, the Attorney General William Barr placed a bounty of $15 million on Maduro's head on the basis of the fact that Maduro was alleged to head a drug cartel that is known as the Cartel de los Soles. And that bounty on Maduro was increased in the second Trump administration in January of 2025 to $25 million. And then Marco Rubio upped the ante in August of 2025 to $50 million. That's the largest bounty on the head of any head of state in history of the United States. Not even Bin Laden was worth that much. But the justification of that bounty and the justification for the military incursion on January 3rd was that Maduro was heading the Cartel de los Soles. And yet the charges that were brought against Maduro after the kidnapping, shortly after January 3rd, the Justice Department dropped the accusation of the Cartel de los Soles. It practically didn't mention the Cartel de los Soles. And when it mentioned it, just maybe one or two times, it referred to the Cartel de los Soles as a culture of corruption in the military. That means that it is not a cartel. A cartel, by definition, is a hierarchical organization involved in drug trafficking. There's no such thing as a decentralized cartel. A cartel, by definition, is centralized. It's an organization. It's not a culture. So that's a misnomer. But it was used to justify the action on January 3rd. So it seems to me that the argument of the legal team, and this is going to come up, you know, the decision today in court, was that the formal proceedings are going to be put off until June of 2027. But in November of this year, the lawyer is going to present the case that the kidnapping of Flores and Maduro was illegal. And it seems to me, I don't know exactly what their arguments are going to be, but one of the arguments, it seems to me, should be that the justification of the kidnapping was based on something that now the U.S. government is dropping, and dropping for obvious reasons, because there's no evidence that that Cartel de los Soles exists. The DEA publishes reports on a yearly basis. It has never mentioned the Cartel de los Soles. It has tons of information about the carteles in Colombia and Mexico, but nothing about the Cartel de los Soles. And the United Nations and their reports on drugs also does not mention the existence of that organization, that alleged organization. But the fact of the matter is that the Trump administration attempted to justify, had an argument without any basis, in fact, but they had an argument to justify the kidnapping of Maduro and Celia Flores. But in the case of Delcy Rodriguez, the interim president, there's no even justification. We're not talking about a justification that is based on facts or a justification that is based on lies. We're talking about a justification because Trump's discourse, ever since January 3rd, Trump has heaped unending praise on Delcy Rodriguez. So how can you justify sanctions on a government that you're praising? It makes no sense. But this praise is coming from the barrel of a gun, because Trump stated at the press conference just hours after the kidnapping of Flores and Maduro, he stated that there was a second plan that was on the table, and that plan was going to be more violent, more intense, more all-encompassing than what happened on January 3rd. And as a warning to the leaders of Venezuela, he said that what's going to happen to Delcy Rodriguez, to the Venezuelan leaders, is going to be as bad as what happened to Maduro. In other words, they would also be kidnapped, according to the second plan, or worse. In other words, Trump was threatening Delcy Rodriguez with what happened to Ayatollah, the supreme leader of Iran, who was decapitated along with the other leaders of Iran. Basically, he was saying, that the same thing would happen to the Venezuelan leaders. And according to the New York Times, Marco Rubio, in a personal conversation with Delcy Rodriguez, told her the same thing, that her life was in danger, basically, and that the same thing would happen to her, would happen to Maduro, or worse. But for Delcy Rodriguez, the issue is not her own life, because, you know, the possibility of a second invasion would mean massive destruction, more destruction than what took place on January 3rd. But I think, you know, at this point, not shortly after January 3rd, but more recently, from what Delcy Rodriguez is saying, I think her fear at this point is not so much the possibility of a military invasion, which of course is always possible. But given the circumstances in the Middle East and the war on Iran, perhaps it's not as likely as it was before. But in any case, the discourse, the language of Delcy Rodriguez, what she demonstrates is more than anything else, a fear of a total blockade on Venezuela, that the Venezuelans would not be able to get the oil out of Venezuela. Venezuela is dependent on the export of oil. It always has been since 1928, when Venezuela became the world's leading exporter of oil, a status that it maintained until 1970. And it's always been completely dependent on oil. And so the possibility that the same thing that's happening with Cuba, but in reverse, would happen to Venezuela. In the case of Cuba, the United States is not allowing oil to get into Cuba. In the case of Venezuela, it would be just the opposite. And so it seems to me that this is Delcy's main preoccupation at this point, because the United States made very clear prior to January 3rd that it is capable of and it is willing to establish a blockade to avoid oil shipments out of Venezuela, because the sanctions were very effective. The companies throughout the world, oil companies and shipping companies and insurance companies, they were all afraid of having anything to do with Venezuela. And not only with regard to oil, the phenomenon of overcompliance, which means that even though, for instance, the sanctions were not imposed on medicine and food, nevertheless, companies throughout the world were afraid that any kind of transaction with Venezuela, that the U.S. government would follow the money, supposedly, and would determine that this was in some way benefiting Maduro, and that they would get secondary sanctions slapped on them. So the phenomenon of overcompliance has meant that the companies, the insurance companies, financial institutions, and everybody else were afraid to have anything to do with Venezuela from a commercial viewpoint. But nevertheless, there was a shadow or a ghost fleet that involved many ships. And under Maduro, the oil was, Maduro was succeeding to a certain extent in exporting the oil. And the U.S. media, the spokesman of the Trump administration and the Biden administration called those ships illegal. They referred to it as contraband, which is really ridiculous, because they're perhaps illegal in the United States, but shipping on the open seas is not illegal. And nevertheless, the corporate media use the term of contraband, the term illegal. And we all know that a certain percentage of readers aren't familiar with details. Maybe they're not that concerned with details. And they see the term illegal, they see the term contraband, and they just take it at face value. But I'd like to ask the question, which I think is really crucial. And that is, if Delcy Rodriguez represents to a certain extent a continuum, that she is implementing policies which Maduro was also beginning to implement, at least beginning in 2018 and especially in 2020, Maduro was willing, due to the sanctions, due to the war on Venezuela, and I won't get into the details, but the efforts at regime change was ongoing in the case of Maduro, much more than in the case of Chavez after 2002, the coup of 2002 and the general strike, which was a lockout in 2002, 2003. Chavez had it fairly simple after 2003 in terms of U.S. aggression against Venezuela. But under Maduro, regime change attempts were ongoing. Assassination attempts, a paramilitary invasion from Colombia, the recognition of the shadow government of Juan Guaido. Regime change efforts were ongoing. After 2018, Maduro, given that context, given that situation, and the terrible economic situation that Venezuela was facing as a result of the war on Venezuela, not only the sanctions, but these other efforts at destabilization as well, Maduro did make concessions. And in a interview shortly before his kidnapping on January 3rd with Ignacio Ramonet, an outstanding journalist who interviewed Maduro, in fact, wrote a book that I reviewed on Chavez, an interview with Chavez, very, very rich book of information about Chavez, about 500 pages altogether. And Ramonet interviewed Maduro, but Maduro said, indicated that he was willing to make further concessions with regard to counter-narcotic operations, collaboration with the United States, foreign investments, and everything else. And yet, the United States government and the media demonized Maduro, justified the incursion on January 3rd. So the question is, why Maduro? If the United States was getting much of what it wanted, or at least Maduro was indicating that would happen, and that Maduro was willing to make it happen, why was Maduro and Celia Flores kidnapped? And the answer is that Maduro was demonstrating that Venezuela was able to get around the sanctions to a certain extent. Venezuela was selling 80% of its oil to China through these this shadow fleet that I mentioned before. And the oil was not going straight to China because, as I said before, the Chinese companies, just like Rosneft in the case of Russia, Rosneft was sanctioned by the United States precisely because of transactions with Venezuela. So the private companies in China were not willing to take that risk. The oil was going through Malaysia and other Southeast Asia companies, the countries. They were ship-to-ship transfers in Malaysia. And towards the end there, Venezuelan oil was rebranding itself as crude from Brazil. So there are all kinds of maneuvers on the part of the Maduro administration to get around the sanctions. It was a risky operation. But Venezuela was demonstrating a degree of resilience, a degree of resistance. And empires have never been willing to tolerate that. Empires have always attempted to make an example of a country that bucks the authority of the empire. And that's an historical reality. Look at the case of Haiti, for being the country with the first and only slave uprising that achieved the abolition of slavery and independence under Toussaint Louverture, who was born a slave, and who, incidentally, I'm going off on a tangent, but I think it's important to note that Toussaint Louverture, Haiti was a colony of France. And at first, Toussaint Louverture supported Spain against France, but then with the French Revolution, which abolished slavery, it was the first country in Europe to abolish slavery in the colonies. And so Toussaint Louverture became an ally of France during the French Revolution. And then after that, when Napoleon rolled back the gains of the French Revolution, he rose up against France. But I mention that, and it's just going off on a tangent a bit, but I mention that because the French Revolution very often has gotten demonized. After the 60s protests in France, a new generation of intellectuals began to demonize the French Revolution and blame it for all the problems that France was facing. But the fact of the matter is that the French Revolution abolished slavery. And after that, Haiti was, Europe and the United States made an example out of Haiti. The United States refused to recognize Haiti until Lincoln, half a century later. So something similar to that happened in the case of Venezuela. Venezuela had to be taught a lesson. And I think that that's what January 3rd was all about. Because under Maduro, he was succeeding in some degree of economic recovery. The country reached a nadir in around 2020 with hyperinflation, reaching a peak in 2018. It was 130,000%. And the government of Maduro got it pretty much under control by 2024. It was down to manageable levels. And the same thing with oil production, which because of the sanctions, oil production declined to around 500,000. And yet by late 2025, the government was producing more than about double that, more than a million barrels a day of oil. And the Venezuela was projected to lead Latin America in GDP growth in both 2024 and 2025. So the purpose of the incursion on January 3rd had a lot to do with the success of the Maduro government in getting around the sanctions, in getting around the so-called war on Venezuela that had done so much harm to the Venezuelan economy. So the sanctions have not been eliminated under the acting president, Delcy Rodriguez. What the Trump administration has done has been in the way of sanction relief, which is somewhat of a euphemism, because the sanction relief consists of waivers, exceptions that are made. In other words, the sanctions remain pretty much intact with just a few exceptions. But the government has granted licenses to individual companies such as Chevron in the case of oil, but under conditions that are defined by Washington. And those conditions are not necessarily favorable. Needless to say, they're unfavorable to Venezuela. But they, for instance, conditions that stipulate that the transactions have to take place in dollars. Previously, the 80% of the oil that was going to China, the transactions were taking place in cryptocurrency and in yuan, the Chinese currency. Now, the sanctions stipulate that those transactions have to take place in dollars, that Iran, Russia, China cannot be involved, for the most part, in commercial transactions and other aspects of those sanctions. In other words, the shots are being called by Washington. Delcy Rodriguez has adamantly insisted that the sanctions should be lifted. And I think it's important to note that one of her arguments in favor of lifting the sanctions, She is saying something that I believe that Maduro should have said and didn't. At the time of the July 28th, 2024 presidential elections, Delcy Rodriguez is saying that in order to have elections, in order to have free, honest, and open elections, that the sanctions have to be lifted. Because in effect, the sanctions mean that voters go to the polls with a gun at their head. And there's no question about that. This was the case with Nicaragua in 1990, when Violeta Chamorro won those elections, even though the Sandinistas were, according to all the polls, all the public opinion surveys, indicated that the Sandinistas were going to win. Voters literally thought that there was intimidation, if not, you know, the image of a gun pointed at them. And in the case of Venezuela, I mean, I have talked to enough Venezuelans to say, on the basis of personal experience, that this is exactly what Venezuelans felt on July 28th. And I think that Maduro missed the boat. I personally believe that Maduro should have indicated, look, you know, sanctions and democracy are incompatible. And if you don't lift the sanctions, we're not going to hold elections. But in any case, this is basically what Delcy Rodriguez is saying. She's saying that, you know, for elections to be held, the sanctions have to be rescinded. And she's made the same argument with regard to the repayment of the foreign debt, which, I mean, she said that as long as there are sanctions, we can't begin to pay off the foreign debt. Actually, the foreign debt should not be paid off at all. It's unpayable. And it's unpayable, firstly, because of the financial sanctions going back to August of 2017, which straitjacketed the Venezuelan economy. And secondly, because the United States is really responsible for that situation of not allowing Venezuela to reschedule the foreign debt at a time when the price of oil declined beginning in late 2015. In any kind of normal situation, that's exactly what any government would do, any government so dependent on the export of oil. And yet, with those sanctions in August of 2017, the Venezuelan government could not reschedule, could not refinance the debt. And that's why today that debt is unpayable.
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3: One might may ask, what does Venezuela get out of the situation that it is currently in? After all, the policies are being dictated from the barrel of a gun. Why does Delcy Rodriguez stay in power? I mean, as I said before, I don't think it's a question that she fears for her life, although she should, I guess, if she were to be in a confrontation kind of situation with the Trump administration, that's possibly what could happen. But if that's not the issue, why is she in power? What is the situation? What is it in this the situation that explains her willingness to stay in power try to make the best of a very, very untenable, difficult situation? And I think the answer is that there is wiggle room. And she does negotiate. This is the evidence that the fact that the Trump administration, the fact that Marco Rubio and the media, the New York Times and the Washington Post that has reported on this has indicated that Marco Rubio is in constant, practically on a daily basis, communication with Delcy Rodriguez and those closest with her. What does that mean? That means obviously that these policies are not being dictated from Washington completely. It means that there is some negotiation going on. Otherwise, there would be no reason for for communication on a daily basis between Washington and Delcy Rodriguez and her closest advisors. The establishment press indicated that U.S. officials privately told Delcy Rodriguez from the outset that she had to sever diplomatic relations with Iran, China, and Russia. That didn't happen. So that's just one example of the kind of wiggle room that Delcy Rodriguez has and what's going on a daily basis along those lines. But I think there's something else that has to be pointed out that in my mind is even more important. And that is, what is the alternative? What would happen if Delcy Rodriguez were to just resign and the Chavista government would just throw in the towel?

And that would mean a kind of radical neoliberalism, which would go way beyond the concessions that Maduro and now Delcy Rodríguez has made to U.S. capital. Maria Corina Machado has indicated that she favors cross-the-board privatization. She uses the term popular capitalism, which is the very term that Pinochet used in Chile and Thatcher used in Great Britain. Massive privatization, including education, and that would include the PDVSA, the state oil company, which we transformed into a type of commission. So that there's a lot of in stake, but not only in terms of economic policy, also in terms of the type of repression that took place in Argentina and took place in Chile and took place in Argentina in the Southern Cone in general. That would undoubtedly happen because the discourse of Maria Corina Machado all along has been no to impunity, which is a code term for repression against the Chavistas, against the Chavista leadership and the Chavista rank and file, as well as the social movements, the commune, and anybody else who stands for progressive change in Venezuela. I just want to mention one last point here, and that's in reference to what this alternative to Delcy Rodríguez would look like. Throughout Latin America this year, there has been inroads on the part of the far right throughout Latin America. We know that in the case of Chile, a Pinochet follower, José Antonio Kast, won the elections. In the case of Ecuador, in the case of Peru, the daughter of Fujimori won the elections under conditions that have been contested. The same thing in the case of Colombia, the same thing in the case of Honduras. These elections, the far right has won those elections in part because of the intervention on the part of President Trump in terms of providing incentives, economic incentives to voters to vote for the far right candidates, such as in the case of Chile, to the tune of $40 billion that Trump offered Argentina if Milei's party were to win the congressional elections last year. So that if Maria Corina Machado were to gain power, or Edmundo González, who is a puppet of Maria Corina Machado, were to attain power in Venezuela, this would be one more country as part of the Shield of the Americas, which represents a militaristic orientation, not to say that the Democratic Party has been much better, not to say that Obama, Biden, Clinton, etc., have been much better. But one of the innovations on the part of the Trump administration, especially the second Trump administration, has been to emphasize the issue of national security and to emphasize the issue of drugs and immigration, and to claim that there's somewhat of a that there's a need for the United States to face this existential threat, and that the United States is in a state of war. I mean, this is the terminology that the Trump administration is using. Now, what does that mean? That means, in effect, that the United States is in a wartime situation in its own hemisphere. The term that's used by many of Trump's followers not only is America first, but America's first. That is to say that the Americas have to be singled out, and that it has to be a priority item, that the pivot to Asia, which was the strategy that Obama implemented, is no longer a priority. The priority is the Americas. The United States is in a state of war, and that was used to justify the bombing of 200 boats. I'm sorry, 50 boats, 200 men who were killed as a result of those bombings.

0: in the Caribbean, mainly the Caribbean. And so that the discourse that's being used, the shield of the Americas, is a strategy to militarize the attempt to keep out foreigners from the Americas. And who are the foreigners? The foreigners are China. And there's no question about it. If you read the documents coming out of the White House, the National Security Strategy, which was issued earlier this year, that strategy indicates that there is a existential threat to the United States in its hemisphere, that we are in a state of war, and in a state of war, anything is acceptable, and that the foreigners have to be kept out of the Americas, and the foreigners are, for the most part, China. So that it seems to me that that general context has to be brought into the picture, because Venezuela is one more country that would become part of the shield of the Americas if Delcio Rodriguez were to step down. And so those who criticize Delcio Rodriguez, saying that she should stand up to the United States, well, you know, criticism is legitimate, but I think that any criticism that you have for the concessions that Delcio Rodriguez has made, that it has to be recognized that the concessions are being made in that context of a war kind of situ warlike situation, and that the alternatives have to be brought into the picture. If she were to, you know, resist right, to an extent greater than what she is now, the possibility that this plan B that Trump made reference to on January 3rd would be implemented with disastrous consequences for the Chavista leadership, for the Chavista rank and file, for the social movements, and Venezuelans in general. Thank you.
1: Thank you so much, Steve. So on to our questions. We've had a the first asks, what has been the effect on most people's standard of living in Venezuela?
0: No, the effect has been disastrous. Sanctions, I think that it's got to be pointed out, and this is a point that really has to be emphasized by the Solidarity Movement. There is a narrative that says that the sanctions, you know, cause problems, that the sanctions are responsible for some of the suffering, but the Venezuelan government is also responsible, that there's corruption in the government, that there is mismanagement. And so it's kind of like a 50-50 kind of thing. You know, 50% the sanctions and 50% the responsibility and the blame of the Venezuelan government. That's false. That's false. And I think it's got to be pointed out that narrative that says it's like 50-50 is based on the argument that the Venezuelan economy began to go into a tailspin at the time of the sanctions. The sanctions, according to this narrative, the sanctions on Venezuelan oil were imposed in 2019. The financial sanctions were imposed in January, in Ju August of 2017. And so the narrative is, well, you know, these sanctions went into effect right around the time that the Venezuelan economy was also facing very, very serious problems. But that is misleading, because the fact of the matter is that the Obama decree, the Obama executive order in early 2015 declared Venezuela a threat to U.S. national security, an extraordinary threat to U.S. national security. And right after that, U.S. companies in Venezuela reduced production and then left Venezuela completely. And there's a long list of companies: Kimberly-Clark, Ford, Kellogg, General Motors, and the list goes on. Firestone, the list goes on. These are companies that left Venezuela, and they left Venezuela. First, they decreased production, and then they left Venezuela. That happened shortly after that executive decree. And that executive decree also occurred In late 2015, the price of oil nosedived completely. And so those people say, well, the Venezuelan government is partly responsible. Some of those people consider themselves on the left, or they consider themselves progressive, but they're doing great harm because basically they're leading people to believe, well, the United States is really not responsible. The Venezuelan government is really to blame for what's happening. But that is misleading because the sanctions have had a devastating effect on Venezuela. And as I said before, the fact that Venezuela was able to get around the sanctions to a certain extent, but just consider if the whole economy has always been dependent on oil, going back to 1928, as I mentioned before, if that has always been the case, and Venezuela is forced to export the oil on ships that, on com for, with companies that change their names, change the flags on their ship, the transactions take place on the high seas, and they go indirectly to the destination, which is China. Obviously, Venezuela was getting a lot less for that oil than they would ordinarily get. So the sanctions are the major cause for Venezuela's economic problems. And there's no question about it. The Venezuelan people have been made to suffer tremendously as a result of those sanctions.
1: Thank you. Did the earthquakes in Venezuela have any impact on the elections in Colombia?
0: I would imagine that it didn't. What we do know about Colombia is that the Trump administration openly supported the far-right candidate, De La Estrella, and that he had a lot to do. Trump had a lot to do with the results, which are being contested as well. Gustavo Petro states that those elections were not fair; they're rigged.
1: Thank you. Next question. Can you update us on the Maduro case in the courts?
0: The decision of the judge today was that proceedings will not take place until June of next year, but there'll be two hearings prior to that, one in November of this year, in which the defense will argue that the kidnapping of Maduro was illegal on the basis of the fact that international law prohibits the kidnapping, the capture of a president of another country. Of course, the argument of the United States government will be, as it stated all along, that the United States government doesn't recognize Maduro as the president of Venezuela. But there's a conflict of interest there. It seems to me that I'm not a lawyer, and this is not a recommendation to the legal team that is defending Maduro. But just, like common sense, it seems to me would indicate that there's a conflict of interest. If the US government is proceeding this case against Maduro, and the same government is saying that Maduro was not the president of Venezuela, it seems to me that the whole issue of whether Maduro was or was not the president of Venezuela should be determined by the court, not by the United States. In other words, the court should not say, well, the United States government did not recognize Maduro as president, therefore it had the right to kidnap Maduro and the First Lady. It seems to me that that is not a just argument, that the court itself should make a decision as to whether Maduro was the president of Venezuela on the basis of the fact that he won the elections. Now, you could say that, okay, were these elections fair or not fair? But the fact of the matter is that Maduro was the head of Venezuela, and international law prohibits the kidnapping of the head of another country.
1: I think we'll take one more question. Could the current Venezuelan government survive the end of Trump's term? And the secondary question to that is, could any change occur if Republicans lose control of Congress?
0: Firstly, in any kind of situation, making predictions is hazardous. Secondly, in the case of Trump in particular, we all know that predicting what Trump is going to say and do is also hazardous because he's unpredictable. He's proven this time and time again. Everything's a surprise. I think that's part of his political strategy. But thirdly, and I think this is a point that is extremely important, and that is that the situation that Venezuela finds itself, and the situation that Delcy Rodriguez finds herself in, is unique. It's never happened before. A situation similar to that. I think you'd have to go back to biblical times to find a similar kind of situation in which you have a government that is led by people of a party, a leadership that was over that was intervened militarily, and the head of that leadership was kidnapped, and yet that same leadership, that same party, or that same movement retained power. A situation like this doesn't have any historical precedent, and so to try to determine what's going to happen in these remaining, 2.5 years is really very, very difficult. And with regard to Congress, yeah, th there is hope. I would say that, the Democratic Party is responsible to a certain extent for everything that's happening. I mentioned the Obama executive order that led into the sanctions of the first Trump administration. But nevertheless, in this particular situation right now, the Democratic Party provides a degree of hope. I don't want to overstate that case. But firstly, there is a progressive element within the Democratic Party that has been making inroads and is going to influence, it seems to me, even though they don't gain the leadership of the Democratic Party, the Democratic Party is going to have to, from a political viewpoint, is going to have to take them into consideration. So that's important. And the other thing that's important is, look at Bush was a Republican, and yet the Democrats, with like one exception, supported the invasion of Iraq and supported the military presence in Iraq for some time after that. In the case of Iran, the situation is different. Now, the arguments that the Democrats are putting up are weak, relatively weak arguments. They could do a lot more to strengthen, to enhance their case that the war in Iran is illegal. But nevertheless, they're opposed to the war in Iran. They haven't opposed the kidnapping of Maduro, but it seems to me that their position on Iran leaves a certain amount of hope that if they were to retake both houses, the House of Representatives and the Senate this November, that things might change with regard to Venezuela.
2: 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Joich is our general manager and editor. I'm David Barsamian. Thank you for listening. We go out with the C4 Trio, No Nation Song.

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3: 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I'm Dorothy Wilson, and I'm from the Nith Valley Eco Boosters. 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
5: This is a public service announcement from the Waterloo Region Health Coalition. Regional residents are asked to join us in a nationwide day of action to demand urgent federal action to stop two-tier American-style health care. In Waterloo, the action will take place at 12 p.m. at MP Bardish Shagar's office, 100 Regina Street South in Uptown Waterloo, outside of her office. The action will also be held in 28 other communities across Canada on Tuesday, September the 1st. 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

0: Welcome to Expressions of Leadership. I'm your host, Michelle Kawamoto Perry. In every episode, we explore how people from educators and artists to executives and entrepreneurs lead with authenticity, rise through adversity, and share the wisdom they've gained along the way. Today's guest is Mairead McMullen, an Irish singer-songwriter whose remarkable career has spanned nearly four decades, multiple continents, and countless transformations. From her early days in Dublin to touring America and Europe alongside legendary artists, from fronting a successful band to stepping away and finding her own voice as a solo artist, Mairead's journey is one of courage, creativity, and unwavering authenticity. Along the way, she has shared stages with some of music's biggest names, performed at iconic festivals, released acclaimed albums, and built a devoted community through her music. Mairead, welcome to Expressions of Leadership. It's such a delight to have you with us.
1: Thank you so much, Michelle. I'm really thrilled to be here. Thank you for having me.
0: Now, Mairead, let's start at the beginning. You have been singing since you were 3 years old. When you look back, what first drew you to music?
1: Well, it's hard to even know because honestly, my earliest memory, one of my earliest memories, I think I was around 2.5 or 3 years old, and I was singing in the middle of a huge group. All my relations, we were down in someone's house at the summertime, and there was probably about 25, 30 people there, and I was singing Waterloo. So obviously that was like 1974, maybe 73, ABBA had won the Eurovision Song Contest. And I remembered this feeling of being like this little tiny person and looking around at people surrounding and laughing and smiling. And I was like, oh, I like this feeling. And that was pretty much it. That's how it all started. And I guess my mom told me that I was singing and humming really before I started talking. So I think I was just born with music in the veins.
0: And growing up in Dublin, how was that role of music or that excitement for music supported in your life?
1: You know, Ireland is just full of art and music and song. And so it really was a great place to be born if music was going to be your passion, because there was music. I went public school in Ireland at the time were Catholic schools. And so the Catholic schools it was all about religion, music, and Irish dancing and poetry. So like at 4 years of age, we would be doing what they were called feshes, which would be competitions where you would be doing poetry or singing or dancing. And so that was my whole way through school. So school just absolutely supported my passion for music. And then you kind of became in the school, you'd be known as, Mairead's a singer, or Mairead's, you know, and there's certain group of kids that would just always be engaged in the arts all the time. And in later elementary, junior school, as we would call it, I joined the local folk group in the church, which was walking distance from my house. And our church was really kind of cool because it was actually attached to a seminary. So we had all these young student priests who were really gorgeous and sweet. And they loved singing in the folk group, you know? So it made going to mass really easy, because then mass became all about music. And then like in the Catholic ceremonies around Christmas and Easter, it is like a full on, you know, it's 6-7 days of ceremonies and loads of solos. And so I have to really say that it was kind of idealistic looking back on that. And then, of course, my father was very devout Catholic, so he loved that his daughter was singing in the church. And, you know, if I got to do the solo psalm or the communion song, and it was always a big deal. And actually that makes me think about my dad and his most favorite thing was when I got to sing O Holy Night at the Christmas Mass. That was like a really big deal. And yeah, it was just my music was really connected to my sacred practice. So maybe that's how it got so entangled inside my soul being and my soul path.
0: And then, what inspired you ultimately to leave Ireland and move to the United States?
1: So, back in the early 90s, I had gone to college and I had done business because even though I was like music focused all the way, my father was like, well, you've got the ability and the smarts. You should go to college because I'm not sure how music can pay someone's living. So I had gone to college, and a lot of graduates then either went to Europe or to the States to get life experience, work experience. And I had applied for a green card with my boyfriend at the time, and we got it. And it was kind of like, oh, I guess we should just go to America and see what happens. And that's a very, very long time ago. I'm still living in America, 30 plus years later, and going, how did I end up here? But yeah, so the story's unfolding. I guess that when I did arrive, I lived in St. Louis for a minute, but then it was when I got to New York, I decided that I was really going to go for my music. Because I was in New York City.
0: And I understand that you met your first bandmate while you were folding napkins in a restaurant. Is that right?
1: Yes, that is correct. So when I got to New York, I was like, how am I going to use all this previous music experience? I had to kind of find my own music path. And then I met Justin, and he was a songwriter, but not really a singer. And so folding napkins at the back Booth 63, we started talking about music, and it was probably a few months of conversation. And finally, it was kind of like, well, you're a songwriter and I'm a singer, so maybe we should just get together. And so that's how I ended up being in a band called Too Cynical to Cry, which is definitely not a name I picked. My English partner came up with that, and I was just like, okay, whatever, it's fine.
0: And then Too Cynical to Cry achieved pretty significant success and toured with some major artists like Van Morrison and Natalie Merchant and Tracy Chapman.
1: Well, yes. So I had a wonderful after I left St. Louis and moved to New York, I fell in love with a friend from college who now happens to be my husband for a very long time. And he was just wanted to do anything he could to support me, and he was really into our music, Justin and I, what we were doing. And he happened to be quite involved in the music industry, so he became our manager, and he created all these incredible opportunities for us. And it was really, yeah, it was very, very exciting at that time.
0: And from the outside, it looked like a dream. But what was it like from the inside?
1: So initially it was super duper exciting, and developing the band and recording our the first thing we recorded was a tape. That's how old we are. And then we recorded an album, and then we started touring, and it was initially very exciting, but about a couple of years into it, I had started writing because I was now working with a songwriter, so that kind of inspired me to start playing my guitar and writing. Because, to be honest, Michelle, I actually wrote my very first song when I was about 6 or 7 years old, and I did write songs in my very early years, from about like actually it's seven because I started playing guitar at seven, and that's so I probably wrote songs from about the age of 7 to 12 or 13, and my father was a musician, But he was not, he was in a Dixieland band, and none of his kind of contemporary musician friends were writers. They would always perform other people's songs. So when I was writing, nobody was paying any attention, going, "Oh, that's really good." They'd be like, "Oh, that's nice, that's sweet." So I sort of like never kind of cons that's when I then started getting into jazz and theater. And so I was like, oh, I guess I'm not a songwriter. But then when I started working with another songwriter and started singing his songs, all of a sudden, all these songs started to pour out of me, you know? And I would, when we were not, you know, rehearsing or touring or doing shows, I'd be at home playing my guitar and all of these songs started to come. And when that started to happen, and I was out on the road with him and putting all my energies into our band, something started to shift in my soul, going, this is not, you're not the, yes, you're supposed to be performing, but these are not the songs that you're supposed to be singing forever. And so I shut that voice down for a little while because, as I told you, my now husband, but then boyfriend, was like doing all these, making these great opportunities. And, you know, to build a brand in anything, you know, but in particularly in the arts, you have to be consistent. You know, it's like you're constantly trying to build a deeper foundation and a front. So after we did our first album and had these great opportunities, we naturally had to do a second album. And it was when that started to come to fruition where I was like, I don't think I can put more money and soul and heart energy into another record of songs that are not coming from inside of me.
0: And at that stage in your life, how did you define success?
1: Well, at that stage, I really thought that I mean, I think I was in my mid-20s. I might have already I think I started singing with Justin around 25. And I had this thought because I was so ambitious in my earlier years, in my late teens and my early 20s. I had thought if I hadn't made it by 25, like that's it. Your chance is over. And certainly at the time, and still nowadays, you know, in pop music and contemporary music, everybody loves the ingenue. Everybody loves the 17-year-old, you know, new person, like talent. And then even the, like literally by 23, 24 in that industry, you are starting to get old. And if you haven't had a hit or some kind of you know, bigger recognition, you start to like go, oh, I guess I'm not gonna make it, you know? And so it was a really weird time because I think that was on my mind. The fact that we were having success, I was feeling like, okay, well, I just need to keep going with this because you know, I'm in my mid-20s and I don't have time to mess around, you know? It was like all of these feelings were happening. And I loved Justin. We were great friends and thank God we still are. And so I didn't want to hurt him, you know? And I didn't want to hurt my now husband, but obviously he got over it because we got married. But I gotta be honest, I was super tortured. And to the point where I started to feel we had been on tour in Ireland, or we were on tour in Ireland. And I remember being in the car, we were going from Dublin to Galway or something, and my stomach, I felt like I was getting an ulcer, you know? And then I did the shows. I got back to my home in Dublin and my parents were still alive, which was so nice because that was always like a real comfort to be able to go home. And I remember feeling, wow, I am living the dream that I thought I wanted to live. And I'm really miserable and physically not, my body doesn't feel good. So like something's wrong and I'm going to have to figure what it is out. And I honestly, I took a minute to do that.
0: Well, we're talking with singer-songwriter Mairéad McMullen about her incredible journey from Dublin to New York and the experiences that shaped her artistic voice. When we come back, we'll explore one of the biggest turning points in her career, leaving a successful band, finding the courage to perform her own songs, and learning what it means to fully step into her own truth. Stay with us.
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0: Welcome back to Expressions of Leadership. I'm your host, Michelle Kawamoto Perry, and today I'm speaking with acclaimed singer-songwriter Mairéad McMullen, whose career has been defined by authenticity, artistic courage, and a willingness to follow the road less traveled. Now, Mairéad, you knew for months, as you said earlier, that you wanted to leave the band, but you didn't. And many leaders find themselves staying in situations that no longer fit because they're worried about disappointing others, just as you were worried about disappointing Justin. How did you navigate that tension?
1: I finally, you have to have, as we say, no matter what religion you are, a come to Jesus moment, with your self and your soul, and knowing that if you're not fully engaged in something to your highest level of passion and authenticity, then you're not serving the people that you love and that you're afraid of disappointing. So that you have to get to that place of inner strength that you know that following your own truth is actually going to serve everybody so much better ultimately. Because living a lie is it doesn't help anyone,
0: Well, what was the turning point that finally helped you to make that decision?
1: I think I started discussing it with Liam, my husband, my boyfriend at the time first. And he was upset. Like he was, because he had put so much energy into our band and our brand. And I totally understood. But ultimately, obviously, he wanted me to be happy, and he was like, you gotta do what you gotta do. And then, to be honest, Justin was incredible. Like I think I was more broken up about it than he was. I mean, I know he was sad for sure, but again, we were lucky because we really cared about each other. And he had heard my songs. He had, I'd been playing them for him, and he could see that I needed to do it, and so yes, he very elegantly and gallantly, as a good English gentleman can be, just said, go do it. And he said, it's actually makes me kind of emotional because I remember him saying, I'll be your biggest supporter, and he still has been all these years later, which is really lovely.
0: And then you spoke about having a massive emotional reaction before performing your own songs for the first time. What was it that made it so scary?
1: I've thought on this a little bit, and now that I'm a mom, and I've given birth a couple of times, I truly feel like I was in the process of giving birth to my true and complete authentic self. And you don't have to give birth to a child to know any big new moment in your life when you first fall in love with someone and you realize that if I go into this, I'm just this is going to be out of my control to some degree. I am going to expand into a part of myself that I want to know about, but I'm so I don't know where it's going to lead. And I think that, yeah, and you can ask my family. I am a kind of intense emotional person. It's the way I'm wired. Other people could be cool as a cucumber about these things, but that's I, as one of my very best friends says, I didn't understand how deeply you feel about everything. And I was like, I know. It's because, can you imagine being in this body? But that's where the music comes from, you know? And so, but again, as fate or the universe or divine intervention would have it, my mom happened to be in town. Liam was away traveling, and my mother happened to be in town the night before the very first official open mic. For Mairéad that I did, and she was just, it was like the universe had, she of course, like any other mother, would be like, you're amazing, why are you so worried, you'll be great. And so she was there to calm me down, and then she was there to, after I performed that next day, oh my God, the level of elation, it was like so insane. And it was like, oh my God, okay, I'm doing it. And she was there to celebrate with me for that. So that's a beautiful, special memory. And that's kind of like giving birth. You think you're gonna die, and then the baby's born, you're like, oh my God, I'm still alive. And now I have to take care of this thing. Holy crap.
0: Well, one quote that really stood out to me was that you were terrified of getting bigger in your soul. What did that mean for you?
1: Well, like I think that we're all, and maybe it was the society that I grew up in at the time. Ireland was still very conservative, and it was all about rules of, you know, this is how you have a good life. You know, you go to school and then maybe get a job and then maybe get married, and then you have to do all the things to, and this felt like this was gonna just blow all of that out of the water, like all that sort of planned, this is how to live a good life kind of scenario. And I think I was probably a little afraid of that, because, you know, and it's been a very interesting, you know, journey since, because there's just so much unknown when you're flying by the sole of your pants.
0: Well, why do you think people are often more afraid of stepping into their potential than they are of failure?
1: Well, I don't know if they're more afraid of success than failure, but I think they're afraid to go for the success that they can feel in the deepest part of their being, because they're afraid to go for that because they're afraid they won't be successful. So they'd rather just stay in the smaller, okay, I can handle this, if I reach this height, this is good enough, you know. And so it's that thing of being afraid to fail is stopping you succeeding.
0: Well, what was it that pushed you to say, I'm going to do this anyway?
1: Because I had no choice. Like, I had to, well, I'd broken up the band, so I had to do something. And pretty much, Liam fired me as a client. You know, he's like, okay, if you're gonna do this, you're gonna do it on your own. Like, and of course he supported me amazingly since, but he's never officially been my manager again. He's kind of coming back on board, so we'll see. I don't want to, you know, I don't want to jinx anything, but in a way, I totally set that up for myself because I wanted to do it on my own. I wanted to prove to myself that I had all the package to forge ahead on my own little path, you know, or big path or whatever. And what was wonderful about doing that and like staying in relationship with Liam was we really both started to, we were living together, but we were living quite independent lives. But lives that crossed over because we both had the same loves. But he, it was actually really important for him to fire me as a client, because if he had have kept me on, then success, he might have said, oh, well, you're successful because of me. Or I might have doubted myself. Oh, am I only successful because it's like, it's that thing that you just want to own it in all its shape, no matter how it looks.
0: Well, you own it well, and I have to say, I find your courage quite inspirational. With that, let's take a brief pause, and when we return, we'll talk about major life transitions, difficult choices, caregiving, loss, and the lessons leadership can teach us during life's most challenging seasons. Don't go anywhere.
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0: This is Expressions of Leadership. I'm Michelle Kawamoto Perry, and today we're speaking with singer-songwriter Mairéad McMullen, whose story reminds us that leadership often emerges during those moments we never planned for. Now, Mairéad, after 9/11, your perspective on New York changed, and eventually you moved to Los Angeles. How did that experience reshape your priorities?
1: Such a great question. That was another very pivotal transitional time in my life, in our lives. I mean, we didn't leave New York till was January 1st, 2005. But after 9/11, we both Liam and I, we knew that we were ready to go somewhere, and we were also planning to get married, and then we knew we would like to have kids. So we knew we needed a bigger apartment, or somewhere to live, as so many New Yorkers do. And I started to feel a little unsafe in New York, and I also started to feel like the whole idea, I never had any aspiration to live in California ever. I mean, I knew some nice people from California, like yourself, who loved California, but I just, the whole thing of earthquakes and fires, didn't really think about that as much then. I do now, but I was just like, why would you live there? And then 9/11 happened, and then I was like, oh, okay, crazy happens everywhere. And that sort of gave me courage to open up. And Liam, we open up to, okay, where are we going to go? And all of a sudden, I was making a record in LA with an incredible producer who is my still one of my right hands musically and is in my band. And so I was, again, I guess the universe had decided ready to meet another like music partner. And I got invited out to his beautiful studio that sadly is no longer there, a place called Eggchair Music, right in the heart of Hollywood, with amazing musicians. And so I was starting to establish a little bit of a music connection with LA. And Liam happened to be doing a lot of jobs with the company he was working with out in LA. And then all of a sudden they were like, would you be interested? We want to expand our business in that market. Would you guys be willing to move? And I was like, are they going to pay for our furniture to move? Our really bad off the street New York City furniture. And he was like, yes, they are. I was like, what the heck? Let's go. And so we did it. And knowing that worst, very worst case scenario, we could go back east, we could do something else. And then LA has been our home now for 21 years.
0: And around that time, when you first got to LA, you also turned down a major opportunity connected to a television music competition. What led you to choose a different path?
1: Once again, self-torture, I think, and good Catholic flagellation. No, I know it's crazy. I again wondered, okay, am I just self-sabotaging? Is that what my deal is? But again, it was one of those things. It was an amazing opportunity that came really quickly, and it just did not align with my soul. It was to be a lead singer for, it was like right before The Voice. It precursed the show The Voice, and it was the original sort of reality show in that genre. And I was just like, I can't pretend that this is what I really want to do. And but and like But a lot of things out in LA and Hollywood, part of the deal is like if you're coming for your shot, you got to go, you got to take whatever shot is sent your way. And egotistically, probably my ego was kind of like, you need to do this. And my heart and soul were going, no, you don't, no, you don't. And I was like, what the? And so I did a little prayer meditation on it. And I'm going to be honest here. And I, at the time, used to sometimes do a little read, you know, these kind of, you know, prophecy cards, you know, you pull a card or whatever. And so I pulled a card for both scenarios, and the taking of it would have actually led me to success. And I, it probably would have helped my career in a certain fashion. But the other card was like the Empress card. And as soon as, oh, I get chills even talking about it. And the full sort of reading was that it was going to be a long and winding road to that place. But that's where I wanted to be. That's what I want to be in my life. I want to be whole and completely aligned in my heart, soul, and mind. And so I went, okay, I guess I'm turning it down. And then I cried for about 6 months and said lots of rosaries as I left the Redwood Country Club. Maybe not 6 months, maybe 2.5 or 3 months, because 6 months later I was pregnant. So there we go.
0: And then you entered a decade that included motherhood and caregiving, also some loss and significant family changes.
1: Yeah.
0: What did that season of life teach you?
1: Ooh, it taught me resilience, humility, patience, how to still function while your heart is smashed into pieces more than one time over. It was a really rough decade. I lost my, well, my mom had a massive stroke, and then my father died very suddenly a year and a half later from a massive heart attack. And I lost one of my best friends to cancer, and I had several miscarriages between my two sons. And I would say they were the growing, you know, the big girl years. It's like, okay, you're in the thick of life now. And yeah, I'm one of six kids, which I forgot to mention, which also has probably made me very much who I am. But we are a good bunch, and between all of us, but particularly my youngest sister, sacrificed a huge amount to take care of our mom, and especially after our father died. So I just think it also taught me about family and that word sacrifice, that there are times in life that it's just not about you anymore, and you have to step back and put on your big girl panties, as I say, and just get to work serving.
0: Well, what role did resilience play during those years?
1: Well, you know, I wasn't really able to perform much at all. But I did still have my guitar, and I had my songs, and I tried to use whatever moments, small as they would be, you know, of quiet to I would kind of stay a little teeny toe, like your little baby toe. I kept my music there, you know. And the resilience part is that I think you realize, and now certainly in these later chapters, as I'm approaching a late, well, I'm not that old, but I'm not that young, you start to realize that you just have to keep going, you know, and that life, the wheel will turn. That's the biggest thing. The wheel is always in motion, and sometimes the wheel is

0: that. And I think in certain periods of your life, you can feel really in the flow, and that you are in somewhat control, and then something can happen. And I think the leadership foundation in that is to stay as calm within your own self as you can as you're handling these storms coming across the bow, and also be mindful of other people who may not have that level of strength, who are in your periphery. How can you help them not panic, you know? And I say that with such humility, because a lot of times you are panicking, but I think it's an amazing opportunity to find that higher self that we're all connected to. Personally, this is how I get through it. I have a direct now line to this higher being that I believe only wants to love and protect us, and you connect your broken child to that entity that you can connect to on the other side, and you just know you're going to be okay.
1: Well, we've been discussing some of the most challenging chapters of Mairéad's life and the wisdom that emerged from them. When we return, we'll explore how she reinvented her creative life, built a unique musical community through the Muse Garden concerts, and what success means to her today. Stay with us.
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1: Welcome back to Expressions of Leadership. I'm Michelle Kawamoto Perry, joined by singer-songwriter Mairéad McMullen, whose journey continues to evolve in inspiring ways. Mairéad, after stepping away from touring and pursuing music as a full-time career for many years, what gave you the courage to return to it?
0: So, part of it is that if I go a long time without doing a show, I start to get a little crazy. And so, my husband initially would be like, baby, you got to do a show, because I don't go to therapy, you see. I write songs, and that's one part, but then I have to sing them in front of lots of people to really make me feel okay. It's an affliction to a degree, but I would go through phases for months. I wouldn't perform for months, but then it would be like, okay, I have to do a show. So once we had a lovely little house. Our first house was in Woodland Hills, very sweet neighborhood in LA, and but little 1300 square feet, small but cute, but it had a lovely deck. And so I think at one point I did a show on the deck in the back garden, because I was like, I gotta sing. And I probably invited all the neighbors, who knew, because actually back then I was doing Mommy and Me classes for all the kids, babies, and toddlers in the neighborhood. So everybody knew that I was a musician. And so I was like, okay, I'm gonna, now you need to come and see me do my grown-up stuff. And so I would started to do that. And then we moved to the house that we're in now, that we've been here for 15 plus years, an amazing property in the heart of the Santa Monica Mountains. And part of how we ended up here in this big, beautiful house is because my husband spot there's like an oversized pergola in the back garden, and he was like, honey, it's your stage. I was like, okay, whatever. But he is very true to his word, and it did become my stage. And so we started to create the Muse Garden, which was where I would perform once or twice a year to get my ya-yas out and to be able to perform. I was continually writing, so it was like a great opportunity to try out the new songs and get my band together, and also it became, we call it the mini Hollywood Bowl, which is pretty cool. And it's, so we're on about an acre here, and it's about a quarter acre that sits in front of this oversized pergola, which is the Muse Garden stage. And

0: And if you've never been in the middle of the Santa Monica Mountains, they're really, really beautiful from a nature point of view. We have hawks and all sorts of incredible wildlife and birds. And so it became this sort of kind of lore. You would come to a Mairead show and watch the moon rise behind the mountain while Venus is behind the stage, and the frogs are chirping or the birds are singing, and you're drinking your wine and having your cheese. And it was like nature and music, all fused together to create this just very, very special experience. Which, yeah, good job, Liam.
1: And it seemed to be more than just music, but also community building. Was that intentional?
0: I mean, I think with my music, I'm always trying to build community because my songs are songs of the soul, you know? And so, but also it was because I was living with loads of moms in my neighborhood. And I'm like, hey, you want to have a good night out? And then the word got around and people were like, oh, have you been to the Muse Garden? And so it sort of organically began and then has its own life. But it's like it's a lot to do. It's like throwing a wedding every year, so we can't do them that often.
1: Well, what have you learned about leadership through creating these kinds of spaces where people feel connected and seen?
0: I think what I've realized is that, you know, it's ironic that I'm a business grad, but I'm a very artist mind. And I didn't give myself credit for a long time that, you know, I even was a leader. But now I look back and I see, oh, I have this amazing group of musicians and also studio people that have been working with me for 20 plus years. And then people joining the group all the time in terms of, you know, supporting the shows or helping me promote things here or there. And it was just recently that I realized that I don't lead in this very formal, like sit down and with, you know, pen and paper and write out, okay, I need to do this, that, and the other. But I think because I'm so soul driven, I connect to people's their soul and their motivation for me being engaged in music and creating a collective. And if we align, like literally it's like we're a family, you know? So I think, and maybe that's to go back to, like, I'm one of six kids, you know, and my grandmother lived with us. So there was always eight or nine people in my house just sleeping, and then there was always probably 14 or 15 people regularly during the week, friends and big dinners over Christmas and holidays. And because I'm second eldest, my mom really relied on my older sister and I to really help a lot, and even grocery shopping. Like, I realized I knew how to do all these things because I'd been part of a band in some shape or fashion my whole life, and sort of at the upper end of the band, like being the band leader. But it's been a very organic experience for me. And I'm really lucky that I'm married to a man who is very good at sort of the black and white approach, you know? And well, I would say that we're a great team. So in leadership, I think finding team players is really, really powerful because truly in synergy, the whole is greater than the sum of the parts. So it's trying to find that group of people that puts you in your most powerful position, but that you being in your most powerful position is also elevating their powerful position.
1: Absolutely. Now, speaking of family is clearly important to you. And now your sons perform with you. And in fact, Gabriel is featured on your new recordings. What has that experience meant to you?
0: Mind, soul, heart blowing. Beyond anything I could have dreamed. And just like as for however long it's going to happen, I am like soaking up every moment. And it happened again, super organically. Tristan played with me when he was in middle school. God bless American music programs in middle school and high school, because he started playing the sax. And so when he was around 9 or 10, who no, he would have been 11 or 12, he came on a couple of gigs with me. But it was more like I was like begging him, and he's like, okay, you know, it was like it wasn't it, it was didn't feel fully in the flow, but it was lovely. Of course, it was lovely. And then Gabriel started middle school and he started playing the trumpet. And again, his name is Gabriel. I had no intention, or and Liam, when we named our son Gabriel, like the whole angel Gabriel blowing the trumpet, not on our mind. It's a thing, you know, completely not on our mind. So he started to develop very quickly with trumpet and just had all this passion. And so then, I guess I had started doing a little bit more, you know, playing live. And I guess I said to him, oh, it was when I was doing the Love album and I needed some trumpet. And I said, hey, Gabe, you want to try? And so we recorded here at home, the two of us. And that was sublime experience. And he was into it. See, Tristan was not into it. Gabe was all into it. And I was like, okay, this is good. So then Gabe started recording a little. And so then, of course, if he was recording, he would have to, if we're going to play, hey, Gabe, you want to play? So then Gabe was playing on stage, and he was adorable because he was still little blondie, you know, hadn't even hit puberty. And so he was the star of the show. I was like, okay, great. My son is upstaging me, but it's fine. He's the eye candy, which is great. And then Tristan got wind of it. And he was like, huh, Gabriel's playing with you? And so he was coming home from college. I was doing my Love album release show. Gabriel was absolutely playing on it. And then I just very gently said to Tristan, hey, you want to play? And he's like, I don't know, maybe. And then the band started to come in, and my band, all the different band members I play with, they are phenomenal and they're just brilliant people. So as soon as the band was in the room, Tris was like, I think I went in on that action. So when we got up on that stage and I played the first chords and they were playing on the first song, and I looked to my left and I saw my two sons standing there, it was like, I get it. It's why. It was the Empress card. As soon as that happened, I went, oh my gosh, I am in the flow of my life. This is a bigger dream than I could ever dream.
1: So, how has your definition of success changed from the young artist in New York to the woman that you are today?
0: For me, success is more than your career. You know, it's about the balance of your life. And I feel very, very lucky. We talked a little earlier about the very tough decade of loss, but now, because of that, the fact that I have a great marriage, a man that I love, and he loves me. We don't always like each other, but that's totally normal. Yeah, and kids though, who are doing well. I have a beautiful home. I am at peace, and with all my family, I've my, you know, brothers and sisters, and I'm playing music. Like that's everything for me. That it doesn't, and I don't take it for granted, because God forbid anything can happen. You know, I hope my voice is in really great shape, my chops are good, but you know, nothing is promised. We did lose one of our band members in 2018, one of my mentors that I had worked with from the Two Cynicals Cry, actually. He was a producer on the first album, then ended up working with me on all my stuff and with my other partner, Jim. We were like a threesome, and he died very suddenly in 2018. And that was heartbreaking. It was another one of those moments, and I think it's really why these three albums that I just released, that was sort of the seeds of losing him, were why these three albums exist now. But I just have such an awareness that nothing is promised, but while things are good, you enjoy every second and soak it up and try not to be stressed. I'm talking to myself. Like I tend to, I've lived on the stress side of things too much in life, and now I'm like, okay, I need to shift that dynamic within myself.
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1: Welcome back to Expressions of Leadership. I'm Michelle Kawamoto Perry, and today we've been speaking with singer-songwriter Mairéad McMullen about authenticity, courage, creativity, and leading from the heart. Mairéad, looking ahead, what are you most excited about in this next chapter?
0: Well, I've just released a three album project that I've been working on for 3+ years called Love Is Everything. And I'm about to hit the road, actually, for the first time in a very long time. I've got some shows up in the Pacific Northwest, and then I'm going to Ireland, and then I'm going to go back to New York. And I haven't performed in Ireland or New York in a really long time. And the boys are coming with me. And Liam, which is awesome.
1: Wow.
0: Yeah, no, it's seriously a family affair, and I'm just really excited. So these three albums, the Love album is my first official covers album, because I felt I had finally qualified myself enough as a songwriter to then be able to interpret artists that I truly love, and inspire me, take their songs. And so I'm really proud of that record. And then is my newest originals. And the Everything album is from the 10 years of the Muse Gardens. It's a live album. So if you want to have your Muse Garden experience, you need to listen to the Everything album. And you hear the frogs and birds and everything. And so it's really taking the energy of those three records and seeing where they flow. I'm going to obviously put lots of effort into getting the music out there and going to places where people want to hear me sing, but I want to do it in a very like slow flow manner, and allow the universe to take me on the boat ride and not be kind of like micromanaging. So that's what I'm hoping for, and we'll keep our fingers crossed that Love Is Everything is about to inspire people across the world.
1: Well, when all is said and done, what legacy do you ultimately hope to leave behind?
0: A life well lived. And a life well lived, I think, leaves ripples of positivity and support for other people's lives. And the music that I've created is relatively timeless. If hopefully, I'm putting as much as I can up on the internet into the world, and so that it's there as a moment of joy or salve for the soul, if somebody needs it in the moment and is somehow comes across it.
1: For listeners who want to learn more about you, your performances, and the Love Is Everything project, where can they find you?
0: Well, you can go to mairéadmusic.com, but it is an Irish name, so it's MairéadMusic.com. Because I'm old school, I think I have probably had one of the first websites. And so, I mean, I am on, going to be on TikTok. I'm about to launch some stuff and Instagram and all that. But If you go to my website, that sends you to all those places, and that sort of will give you a good picture of all my different releases over the years and what I'm up to as well.
1: Well, now it's time for our wisdom and whimsy segment of the show, where I get to ask the guest one advice question and one fun question. Starting with the advice question, what is one piece of advice that you would give someone who feels called to something bigger, but is afraid to take that leap?
0: You gotta jump, baby. You gotta go. What's the worst case scenario? You land back where you were. You gotta go see. Give it a go.
1: And now for the fun question. If your career had a theme park ride named after it, what kind of ride would it be and what would it be called?
0: I think it would be one of those, kind of go-kart rides where you're driving all over the place and it's a big, but it would be super extra long with weird stop-offs like, dance party, hospital, venue, and it would be called the Long and Winding Road. It's also a great Beatles song too, actually.
1: Well, Marie, thank you so much for sharing your remarkable story and reminding us that leadership often begins with the courage to tell the truth, especially your own.
0: Thank you so much, Michelle. This has been a delight. Thank you for having me.
1: And thank you to our listeners for joining us for this episode of Expressions of Leadership. If you enjoyed today's conversation, please subscribe, leave a review, and share this episode with someone who might benefit from hearing it. You can also connect with us on YouTube, LinkedIn, Facebook, and Instagram. Until next time, remember that leadership isn't always about taking center stage. Sometimes it's about finding the courage to become fully yourself.
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4: This is a public service announcement from the Waterloo Region Health Coalition. Regional residents are asked to join us in a nationwide day of action to demand urgent federal action to stop two-tier American-style health care. In Waterloo, the action will take place at 12 p.m. at MP Bardish Shagar's office, 100 Regina Street South in Uptown Waterloo, outside of her office. The action will also be held in 28 other communities across Canada on Tuesday, September the 1st. Please join us.
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9: Organizations that provide mental health services to programs and services to Black identifying community members. So at Kind Minds, we offer culturally grounded counseling. I'd like to speak about this because we are one of the very few organizations within the Kitchener-Waterloo region that provides culturally grounded counseling where our clients never feel out of place. So our counselors align with our clients in terms of their race, their culture, and their spiritual needs. We also do culturally informed educational programs and groups. We have programs and groups that are tailored to different demographics and different ages. We have for children, we have for the youth, we have for young adults, we have for adults. We have women's programs, we have men's programs, and we have programs for seniors. Then we also do advocacy, we do trainings, we do workshops, both for organizations, for the community, and even companies who want to bring EDI principles into their organizations. We provide those kind of workshops as well. We do research and consultancy. Research is very important because all of our programs are backed up by research. And we also do consultancy in the sense that if an organization, if the community, if the region, if the government, as an example, maybe we'll get there someday, is looking for statistics, information regarding the Black population, we can take on that research and work collaboratively with organizations to do that kind of research, to provide the kind of data and statistics regarding the Black population. And also we bring culture into the kind of, so bring culturally informed research principles is what we do for our research. Then also we do system navigation and career support and employment, career and employment services. I'm going to leave that to Brenda because Brenda here is our system navigator, so she can tell us what she does as a system navigator.
10: Yeah, so I'm Brenda and I'm the system navigator at Kind Minds Family Wellness. So essentially as the system navigator, I help people to find resources and services in our community. So this involves taking a client-centered approach where we help individuals to identify their needs and their barriers that they may be facing. And we take a personalized approach. So we allow them to let us know what they're looking for. We don't tell them what they need, but we allow them to tell us what they're in need of. And then we also provide them with guidance and support throughout the process of whatever system they're trying to navigate, because it could be intimidating navigating different resources or services in the community. So we're there to offer guidance and support just to help them along the way, and also forming that connection. We want them to feel cared for and valued. We help a lot of newcomers. And so it can feel very isolating at times when you're new to a community and you're not sure where to reach out to for help or who to even trust. So we like to foster that relationship with individuals, even as they're new. And one thing I really like about Kind Minds is that we don't just treat them as clients, but we call them members, because like in our name, we're Kind Minds Family Wellness, and we really like to foster a community where we feel like we are a family. Even if you're new to the community, we just like to have that approach as well. And we also teach others how to advocate for themselves, making sure that they know their rights within a situation, not allowing the system to take advantage of them, but it also helps to empower them as they're navigating the resources, because we also want to teach them that even though we're there to help them, but we're also there to empower them, and they could take the lead in navigating these resources as well. And we also do a lot of collaboration with other organizations, because even if we may not have something that an individual is looking for, we don't just shut their door. We help them along the way to connect them with someone that does know how to help them, so that they feel like at least they're getting like the help that they need and not just being shut out because maybe we don't have it, but we know someone else that does. So fostering those connections, and we want to ensure that the people that we're sending them to, we have that trusting relationship with them. So we're not just blindly sending them somewhere, but we know that, oh, we know that this organization is able to support you in what you're looking for, and we trust them enough to help you as well. So that's essentially overall. And we also make sure that our services are working. So we also have a research team that looks at our personal statements from different individuals that have used our services. They tell us like how we've been able to help them, and then where we can improve, so that we're also keeping up to date with all the work that we're doing as well.
11: Nice. I have a lot of follow-up questions on that. So I want to figure out a lot more about, when you say that Kind Minds offers research consultancy, what happens? Let's say, does the city reach out to you to say, we want to provide some services in the community, what should we do? Or how does it actually work out?
9: Okay, so when we talk about research consultancy, we're working with partners like the city, like you mentioned as an example. So it's to provide research for maybe sometimes statistics or maybe sometimes programs, research for programs as well, just to see what the needs are. I'll give an example. Like during grant applications, you want to provide statistics for your needs. Maybe there are this amount of Black and racialized individuals within the community, and these are their needs. For you to be able to provide such data in your grant application, research must have been done previously to get that statistics to you. So in terms of something like that, we are able to work with organizations, communities, to do the research to provide that kind of statistic. We have something that we are working on. I would not be sharing it right now, but when it's ready, we're going to share it with the community. But it's to provide statistics regarding Black individuals and their mental health within the Kitchener-Waterloo region.
11: So your target area is Kitchener-Waterloo region?
9: Yes.
11: Yeah. Okay. And Brenda, I wanted to ask from you, when you say that you provide systems navigation for newcomers, so what kind of needs are the newcomers coming up with that Kind Minds helps with?
10: So far, it's been like helping with finding food banks. Mm. There's been a couple women that have reached out to me about finding clothing for their children, because like as you come to Canada, it's a new environment with our winters. So I've helped to connect them to a clothing drive within the community. Also with education, there was a situation where someone needed help with their daughter finding the right educational supports. So I helped to direct them in that way, and then also knowing their rights within the school system as well. Mm-hmm. I think those are the main ones. Oh, and housing. Mm-hmm.
9: I can add to that as well. Moving from your country to a new country is really isolating. So some people come here, they don't have families. We are that family for newcomers. Mm-hmm. You know, we have programs. Many people want to be connected to programs, connected to resources. That's where Kind Minds come in. And sometimes people have questions that you may think is really minute, even how to dress when they come here. Imagine coming from a tropic zone to a country as cold as Canada, right? What kind of winter jacket do I buy? Like, how do I dress up? Advocating in the schools, especially Kind Minds, we have helped a lot of newcomers to advocate within the school system, because sometimes Black kids within the school system face racism, systemic racism. There are these systemic issues. We as Kind Minds, we step in, especially when newcomers don't know their rights. How do they navigate this process? Who do they turn to? We step in. We've written letters of support for parents in the past. You know, we've gone into schools to advocate for children, and we support children, youths, parents, adults. And one important thing, I was almost forgetting this one. Employment support is very important. Many newcomers struggle to get jobs. So we also provide employment support. We have a career and employment coordinator within our organizations who helps people to look at their CV, review their CV, teach them how to come up with good cover letters, strategy, job search strategies. These are some of the needs we find out that newcomers face within the community, and we are always there to step in to meet these needs or to connect them with the right resources.
11: Excellent. So do you guys also have networks within the community where you make a case to hire the newcomers in those companies or smaller organizations, or it's more about getting them ready to face the job market?
9: Okay, so get them ready to face the job market, mm-hmm. as well as our career coordinator is connected mm-hmm. within the community. So she is able to find these opportunities and connect them with these opportunities. And sometimes within our network, we have some people let us know that, you know, we're looking for this position, we're hiring this position. Can you recommend anybody within your community to fill these positions? And we're able to connect our people with those, our community members with those opportunities as well. Yeah.
11: Beautiful. So tell me, how did you guys join Kind Minds? What was your story like?
9: Okay. So Brenda, you want to go first?
10: Okay, sure. So for me, I was doing my Master of Social Work at the University of Waterloo in 2022. And one of the requirements for the program was to do a 9 to 10 month placement. And so I was on the search to find a placement, and I just knew that I really liked mental health and well-being. So I don't know how I came across Kind Minds Family Wellness, but I just happened to come across them as I was doing my search. And I looked at their website, and as you've heard already, we have so many programs and services, and I was really drawn by that because I don't like being limited, so I knew that this could be a place for me to grow and to give back to the Black community. Mm-hmm. Especially growing up in the Kitchener-Waterloo region, I didn't grow up seeing a lot of support just for the Black community, so I thought that this would be a great place for me to give back to the community and also just be part of something new as it was coming about. So that's how I got connected to Kind Minds Family Wellness.
11: Nice. And are you living in Kitchener-Waterloo region as well?
10: Yes, okay. I live here.
11: Nice.
10: Yeah.
11: And what about you?
9: Okay, so for me, I am a founding board member at Kind Minds. So I've been with the organization since when it was founded in 2020. Mm-hmm. And so I was the board treasurer for 4 years okay. before I became transitioned into the interim executive director this last fall.
11: Nice. And since we were chatting before this, that you are a trained engineer and yes. that you are now moving into this space. So how do you see the two seemingly different worlds coming together? Do you think that your engineering background helps you with working in the community?
9: Oh, yes. So my engineering background helps me, and doing community work also helps me in engineering as well. So I bring a different perspective, and I kind of see things differently. So I bring my engineering brain. Yeah. I'm also good with numbers. I'm good with strategy, and it kind of helps me to see things from a different perspective. This is what we call diversity of thinking, you know.
11: Absolutely.
9: Yes.
11: Yeah, yeah.
9: So because I don't have a social work background and I'm not a social worker, I'm able to bring in tips, bring in different ideas, different strategies. And also one very important thing is that I hold the lived identity. So I am a Black immigrant woman. So I have the lived identity as our community members, and I face similar challenges as them. So I know what they are going through, I know what they pass through, and we are able to bring in that lens with the work that we do with the community. As well, working with the community has helped me in engineering because I'm able to advocate for myself, advocate for other people. I'm able to call out racism, and I say it as it is when I see it within in my other spaces in engineering. We have been able to change policies, you know, adopt new policies, different ways of thinking. Mm-hmm. And I bring that community lens mm-hmm. into the work that I do in engineering. So it's like a good balance, and I feel really grounded. And it also gives me the opportunity to volunteer in these spaces as an engineer when we talk about like EDI principles. You know, I'm able to speak up because not only do I hold the lead identity, I also have the knowledge and the training from the work that I do in the community.
11: So I know you both of you have talked about doing collaborative work with other organizations. So the other organizations that you work with, are they all in KW region? Are they all around Black community, or they're different? There's diversity in the kind of groups that you collaborate with.
9: Yeah, so there's diversity in the kind of groups that we collaborate with. We work with organizations within the region. We do consulting for organizations outside of the region sometimes. And we also work with not only Black organizations, we've worked with indigenous organizations. Brenda can talk about the conference with Healing of the Seven Generations last year. It's an indigenous organization.
10: Oh, yes. We had a conference for youth that held the identities of Black and Indigenous. And so it was a day to celebrate our identities. And also there were workshops. The workshops that I focused on were on self-confidence and empowerment. So it was just a day to connect with other youth and to be able to see who else in the community you could connect with, and also building those supports.
9: And we also work with like mainstream organizations as well, work with the public sector, and we work with the LGBTQ community. So we collaborate with all of these other organizations because we have some intersections. Yeah, and then we're able to collaborate to provide the needs, meet the needs and the services of our community members. Yeah.
11: Nice. That's interesting. I'm sure when you talk to these different organizations, you start seeing how there's this similarity in the kind of concerns different organizations have. So everybody is struggling with housing. Everybody seems to be struggling with those kind of things. So pretty exciting. So tell me, how did your organization get involved with Civic Hub?
9: Okay, that's a very good question. So when Kind Minds started in 2020, it was during COVID. Like, I think that was even during the lockdown period, or we're kind of recovering from the lockdown at that time. And as a new organization, we needed to connect. We needed space. We needed to connect with other organizations as well, other organizations. And we needed an opportunity for networking, and that was how we found the Civic Hub, because the Civic Hub provides networking opportunities, space to work, space for events, and is able to connect like a hub for all of these organizations. And through the Civic Hub, we're able to connect with all these other organizations, and we have been fortunate to partner with many of them.
11: Nice. And are there any specific kind of resources that you've used in the past or present? I know being part of the podcast is one of them, but any other resources that you've used in the past from Civic Hub?
9: Oh, yes, we've used space. We've used space for our events. I know that we've hosted a few events in the space, so we've used the space. We've gotten you know, the Civic Hub also does like research, right? So where we also contribute to the knowledge, and then they reach out to other organizations and they get the knowledge and put it together, and we benefit from that shared knowledge. When it's ready, it's being shared, and we benefit from learning from what other organizations are doing, the challenges, the research. So we benefit from that as well. So yeah, as a new organization, which is just 4 years old, okay, maybe we're growing. As a growing organization, I would say, we were able to use Civic Hub for our funding and donation efforts, especially when it comes to like having a charitable status, which we don't have yet. And we're able to receive donations under the umbrella of the Civic Hub. Yeah.
11: Yeah, true. So tell me, what's the next big event that Kind Minds is planning? Can community members get involved with it as volunteers?
9: Okay, yes. So we're planning Black History Month. Mm-hmm. That is still in the works, and as we have more information, we're going to announce that. But we have some programs that are very interesting, and I think that people will be interested in, like our global cooking class. Where I come from in Africa, we show love through food. Like when you visit an African home, they would, even if you are just stopping by, we don't just give you tea or water. We give you food, a meal, and we give you some to take home. And this is, we want to share our culture with the community. And we have this global cooking class where we come together, we cook and we share a meal together. So you don't have to identify as Black or identify with our culture, but everybody in the community is welcome to come. We're going to take you to Africa, prepare a decent meal, and we eat together as a community. We sit down together at the table and we eat together, have nice conversations. So even if you're not hungry, even if you don't want to eat, just come be part of the community. Come learn culture. Come spend time with other community members. It's a good way to spend your Friday evening, I would say. So the next one is on
10: January 31st, and it's from 5 to 7 p.m.
9: Yeah. And then we also have our youth program. I'm going to let Brenda talk about that because these youths want to connect. It's a place that every youth wants to be.
11: Oh, beautiful. Tell me.
10: Yeah, so we have a Black Youth Impact Program. So that one happens in the summertime in July and August. And in that program, we teach the youth entrepreneurship skills and leadership skills. And this past cohort, the age range was between, well, grade 9 to grade 12. And we invited different people in the community that had their own businesses, so Black-identifying business owners. We had a cake artist. We've had a hairdresser. We also had financial literacy training. So there's different aspects that were involved in the program. We also spoke about cross-cultural leadership skills and also just learning to work together, team building, self-confidence. All these things are part of the Black Youth Impact Program. And then they also had their own initiatives where in the past they give back to the community. So I think 2 years ago, they gave back to the community by creating hamper bags of cultural food items. So we're not just speaking to them, but we're also making sure that they're putting into practice what we've been training them or like teaching them. And then we also have meetings throughout the year where we meet once a month. And that one is teen-led. So we allow the youth to run the program themselves, and I just oversee them. But it's great to see their leadership skills come into play. So some of the youth that were in our Black Youth Impact Program, they get to volunteer as part of the youth initiative where they plan their own events each month.
9: Yeah, and I'd like to add that the Black Youth Impact Program is a paid program. So the skills that they learn there, some of our youths have gone ahead to apply for grants within the community to start their businesses. We've had people start their painting businesses, bead-making businesses, even while they go to school. So they get opportunities to start businesses, to volunteer, even for us or other community organizations that we connect them to. And get jobs as well. So it's a program that every youth wants to attend in the summer. We usually have a wait list, but once it's, we're ready, we're going to announce it on all of our platforms. Yes. Then we have our women's group. This is a place where women come together. Living in Canada can be isolated, especially for mothers, right? Yeah. So women come together to chat, to talk, you know. It's facilitated by a facilitator, and then we also talk about like trauma, healing, you know, whatever it is, we are there. We have this group, and the next cohort starts in March for this one. It's called the Healing Horizons. Mm-hmm. Yeah, and we have our seniors group. We hold that every 2 weeks, so it's bi-weekly. Seniors don't have to be alone, and every senior is welcome to that space. They talk about different things, connect the seniors to resources. They talk about different things that impact the seniors and even things that the seniors want to talk about. We bring guest speakers to teach on different topics as well. And to add to the youth, we offer mentorship. It's good that these youth see people like them who are doing great things within the community, right? So we offer them mentorship, and we're able to pair them with mentors if need be. So
11: wow, it's a busy place. There.
9: Yes.
11: Are you guys open throughout the week, or you have some specific days that you are working?
9: Oh, we're open every day, and people can connect with us anytime. Yeah.
11: Okay.
9: Yes, and our the book club. I forgot that. Book club starts soon. Mm-hmm. The book club is for kids ages 4 to 12. Mm-hmm. And it teaches these children about their identity from true reading. Mm-hmm. So these books are, the book they read are written by Black authors. Mm-hmm. And then we also have some of these authors come in to speak with them and have conversations, but they learn things about their culture, their identity, their history, how to deal with things, self-confidence, how to deal with bullies, things like that is what these kids learn from true reading.
11: And so is there somebody who's facilitating these book reading sessions, or the parents are doing that?
9: Oh, no, there's someone facilitating it. So it's for children and their caregivers, but we have a facilitator. Yes.
11: Beautiful. So if people want to read up more about your programs and services, is there a website that they can go to? Or,
9: yes. Our website is kindmindsfamilywellness.org. And then they can always contact us. Our email address is info@kindmindsfamilywellness.org.
11: Okay. All right. So I'm going to use that information and put it up in the blog later on. But if people want to volunteer with you guys, what's the process? Or do you guys take volunteers?
9: We do take volunteers. So if anybody wants to volunteer with us, they can just send us an email and we'll send them everything that they need. Yeah.
11: Okay. Yes. And the email ID is
9: info@kindmindsfamilywellness.org. Yeah.
11: All right. Okay.
9: And you can find us on social media as well, Instagram and Facebook, info at Kind Minds Family Wellness. Yes.
11: Yeah. All right. Okay. We have a couple of more minutes. Is there anything that you might want to add?
10: I think that's most of it for now.
11: Most of the stuff.
9: Yeah. So I would say that we are always here and we are always happy to support, to provide help and to connect people with resources. So if anybody needs anything or they want to sign up for our program, you know, they want counseling, they want to be connected to resources, they can always email us. You're looking for a job. Also, even if you just feel out of place, because sometimes people come here and they feel out of place and they need support, they need to find a family.
11: Yeah.
9: You can always feel free to send us an email to our email address, which I shared, info@kindmindsfamilywellness.org. You can connect with us on social media, Instagram or Facebook @kindmindsfamilywellness. And we are always, always happy. And then for other organizations who feel like, you know, they want to bring in anti-racism principles into their workplace, or they want to do workshops, they want to train their employees, then they can always connect with us. We provide such workshops and trainings as well.
11: Beautiful. Thank you, Dr. Zeno and Brenda, for joining us at Welcome to the Civic Hub. It's been such a pleasure.
10: Thank you.
11: 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The executive producer is Alexandra Petrovich. Prithika Shamali is the producer and host. And Bob Shankman is not here today. 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
1: This is a public service announcement from the Waterloo Region Health Coalition. Regional residents are asked to join us in a nationwide day of action to demand urgent federal action to stop two-tier American-style health care. In Waterloo, the action will take place at 12 p.m. at MP Bardish Shagar's office, 100 Regina Street South in Uptown Waterloo, outside of her office. The action will also be held in 28 other communities across Canada on Tuesday, September the 1st. Please join us.
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2: 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I'm your host, Brianne Doyle. Rabble.ca shares the news of the day through a progressive lens. If you're curious about what's happening in Canadian politics, labour, the environment, and beyond, you've come to the right place. This is news for the rest of us. Thanks for tuning in. This week on Rabble Radio, Thomas Panaya joins Rabble editor Nick Seabrook to talk about the heavy influence of the U.S. on the world stage. They break down why massive military power hasn't led to better quality of life in the States and how a better future is possible. Here are Nick and Thomas in conversation. Take a listen.
3: Dr. Panaya, thanks so much for joining me today.
4: Thank you for having me. I'm a big fan of Rabble.
3: Today we'll be talking about U.S. hegemony and imperialism, especially within the context of what we are seeing with the current Trump administration. So, Thomas, would you like to get us started on this, you know, quite large and interesting subject?
4: Well, I think, yes. So what I think is interesting about U.S. hegemony is we periodically have people saying the U.S. is in decline. Mm-hmm. Every time there's an economic crisis, OPEC 1973, financial crisis 2008, essentially when inflation increases and interest rates increase, and every time when there's a military crisis, Korea 1951, Vietnam 1974, initially Iraq 2023, Afghanistan 2021, and now, of course, Iran 2026. Every time we have one of these crises, the declinists step in and start saying the U.S. is in decline. Now, the problem with this is since we've been hearing this decline story for, you know, over 75 years, the question is, why hasn't it declined? Why does it keep returning as strong as ever? And I think there's four or five reasons for that. And so let me begin with the first. I mean, like any good progressive, the first thing I look to is, is follow the money, right? I mean, that's not the last point, but it's always it should be the first point for us. What is it about the U.S. economy that keeps it dominant? And the issue here is U.S. economic productivity. For the last 50 years, the U.S. has consistently produced 20 to 25% of global GDP. Mm-hmm. That's an incredible statistic.
3: Absolutely.
4: Right? Imagine, for example, say Vladimir Guerrero Jr. was hitting 20% of all the Blue Jays home runs, accounting for 20% of all the RBIs, scoring 20% of the runs, and doing this for 50 years. I mean, that is what the U.S. can do. That is the power of its economy. The world economy has increased, you know, depending on how you measure it, anywhere from fourfold to tenfold in the last 50 years. The U.S. consistently produces 20 to 25% of that GDP, right? Out of 200 countries, it can do that. That's an unbelievable statistic.
3: And it's an incredible concentration of wealth as well when you consider a global population and the U.S.'s percentage of that global population.
4: Yes, exactly, right? 3% of the global population producing this much wealth, right? And what that does, that economic productivity, is it translates militarily. The US spends more money on military defense slash war every year than the next nine biggest spenders combined. The US is spending more than China, India, Saudi Arabia, UK, France, on and on, combined. So how do you match that? This allows the US to have a network of 750 military bases around the world. China has one military base and a naval facility in Myanmar. There is no

0: or political crisis or military crisis, they are able to return to the center, right?
1: And I'm glad that we're starting with this discussion around the persistency of American global power and imperialism, because as we're talking right now, the U.S. president is in China. It was reported, I believe, in the New York Times this week that China views the U.S. as an empire trying to prevent decline, that's trying to hold on to its power, and that explains some of the imperialist behavior that we've seen in recent years and recent months, Venezuela, Cuba, Iran. So I guess to get to my next question is this, given the consistency of US power over the years, is what we're seeing in recent months under the second Trump administration really different from previous eras of US imperialism?
0: On one hand, it's very consistent in the sense. Now, of course, I wouldn't necessarily use the word imperialism with the U.S., and I'll explain why. I'm happy to explain that a little later. But let's say U.S. hegemony. I mean, on one hand, Trump is just the latest extension of the Reagan neoliberal revolution. This is neoliberalism continuing, amplifying. On the other hand, what's interesting about this is historically, Americans don't see themselves as imperialists. They see themselves as anti-imperialist. They see themselves as having broken from the British Empire, of having helped dismantle the British Empire throughout the 20th century, as having defeated the Nazi Empire, and as having caused the collapse of the Soviet Empire. They tend to think of themselves as anti-imperialists. Even their military bases around the world are presented as being there for not as occupation, but as defense for liberation. Americans see themselves as liber I lived in the US for 14 years and I've taught there for 21 years. And it's very clear, Americans see themselves as liberators. They don't see themselves as imperialists. What's interesting, I think, about the Trump moment is him and his team seem to have no problem presenting themselves as an empire. As having some sort of right to intervene. It's very interesting. I mean, in that sense, I think they're a bit different, I think, in this sense from previous American leaders who weren't usually comfortable with the idea of America as empire, at least publicly. But Trump seems to be quite comfortable with that, openly comfortable with that.
1: So, getting into more Canadian issues, because obviously Canada has been wrapped up in this issue of American hegemony, and it's been an inflection point in our relationship with the U.S. Over the past 2 years since Trump returned to office, and we all heard last year about threats against Greenland. More recently, the Secretary of War had a map behind him showing so-called Greater North America with an American hegemony spreading across the continent. Is that an aberration, or is that part of this pattern of US hegemony? It's just more nakedly open now.
0: I think it's more nakedly open. I mean, I think the, in terms of understanding, like, okay, so when we're analyzing the US and trying to figure out, well, what's the weakness here? And maybe in this sense, how does, what's in relation to Canada as well? One thing that's interesting about the US that has happened to no other empire in world history is that in the US, German and Japanese automakers outsource to American workers. Now, think about that for a moment. They are outsourcing to American workers because they can pay American workers lower salaries, lower benefits, no pensions, etc., compared to German and Japanese citizens. So the average German or Japanese citizen is living a higher quality of life than the average American worker. And we know this, by the way, if you just look at stats in terms of life expectancy. They have a much higher life expectancy and much higher quality of life than the American worker. Now, why is this interesting to us? Well, whenever in human history have the citizens of the empire of the conqueror lived a lower quality of life than the conquered? Germany and Japan were defeated by the US in World War II. Their citizens live a higher quality of life than the American worker. That seems to me to be a recipe for

0: substantial reform or even transformation, right? That can't, that's not sustainable. Alongside that, there's a weird situation in which the American super rich have almost disconnected themselves from the American state. They have no relationship to the American state. They have very little relationship to the American state. So in the sense of in the past, a popular American saying would have been, "What's good for General Motors is good for America." That's not the case anymore. What's good for a US corporation isn't good for America. And Americans are realizing, American workers are realizing this. And so I think that's a huge weakness in the US that will have to be addressed. That's worth pondering and thinking about how Americans will address that and how Canadians will address it. Because we, of course, with Canada, we always see the kind of shadow effect of the US in Canadian politics.
1: And I think that juxtaposition you just laid out, I think maybe relates to what you were saying earlier about how you wouldn't use necessarily the word imperialism, because a feature of empire is colonies, and that those colonies are the ones getting exploited. The people there are the ones getting exploited. Whereas you point out in the current American system of hegemony, it's the reverse. It's the people who, at home, who experience quite a lot of the exploitation of the workers at the very least.
0: No, and it makes, by the way, just say it makes sense that leftists will use the term American empire because, of course, we're always dealing with American interventionism, right? But I think here's the problem with it. The leftists have a tendency to focus on the state, and of course, the MAGA crowd, the far right crowd, focuses on the deeper state, the bureaucracy within the state, focus on the deep state. My own focus would be on the deeper state, which is capitalism. From what I can see, capitalism is the empire of empires. Whether it's the US or China or Germany or the European Union or Japan at the top of the world system, they're going to have to follow the dictates of the capitalist system. And so I think I wouldn't want to lose the focus that the US is in some ways the agent of a bigger system, the capitalist system. And that to me is the real empire that has to be focused, that should be, we should be oriented around.
1: It's imperialism, but decoupled from a particular specific nation. It's more broad than that, is what you're saying.
0: And the different nations and have to operate within those structures and constraints. And so we shouldn't lose track of that. So, and then when we're constructing alternatives, we have to be very clear on that. Because some people will think, oh, if the US is just weaker, less hegemonic, then we'll have a better world. In fact, that's not the case. I don't think that's the case. That function the US plays will be replaced by someone else. So I think that's where you have to think of a broader analysis.
1: So the way that capitalism plays within all of this, you feel that informs some of Trump's decisions, that sort of for some people kind of came out of left field, the kidnapping of a Venezuelan president, the embargo of Cuba, the oil blockade of Cuba, and then, more recently, the invasion of Iran, that capitalism is an informer to all of these decisions.
0: Well, the decision to go to Venezuela before Iran is significant. They're both major oil producers. I mean, it's clear why you would want those specific countries to be under your control. Any major capitalist nation would want that, right? So I think that would be the that would be part of the reason for that. Now, Iran, of course, is a more complicated case. Because for the past 30 years, Benjamin Netanyahu has been pushing the US to attack Iran. What's interesting is military advisors to the US consist to the US president have consistently dissuaded American presidents from attacking Iran. What's interesting is something changed with this presidency. And that's worth thinking about. What changed here? Right. So if you want, I can go into that.
1: Absolutely. Yeah.
0: Well, what I would say is okay, so first of all, when people focus on Jewish Zionism as the kind of agent behind the US intervention in Iran, the danger of that analysis is it can easily fall into anti-Semitism. In the West, the longest hatred in the West has been anti-Semitism. There's no doubt about this, right? And so you've always got to be aware of that. As I point out, for the last 30 years, Netanyahu has pushed for this attack on Iran. And it's not surprising, by the way. Iran, the Iranian regime that came into power, the Islamic Republic, has always been very honest about its desire to overthrow Israel. So it's not surprised that Israelis would be scared of Iran. This is kind of logical and would want defense against Iran or attack Iran, whatever. That's not surprising. What's interesting, I think, this time is that the Gulf states also wanted an attack on Iran. Some of the Gulf states wanted an attack on Iran. They are worried about Iranian regional hegemony. They wanted to neutralize Iran as well. And then thirdly, the people Trump surrounds himself are Christian Zionists. And I think they're the more important factor. They all believe that Israel is going to be the home of the second coming of the Messiah. Israel should be the most powerful player in the Middle East. Iran is the clear threat to Israel. Therefore, any type of trying to dismantle Iran will aid that project. So those three forces, say Netanyahu, some of the Gulf states, and the Christian Zionists that surround Iran, are clear, the Christians surround Iran, surround Trump, are the reasons, I think. I mean, of course, you could also add Trump's psychology, but it's hard to know what goes on in a man's heart, right? But we do know is who he surrounds himself with. And he surrounds himself with a certain group of people who all want Israel to be the most powerful player in the Middle East for their own purposes, not because of they want preservation of the Jewish population necessarily.
1: And of course, also on an economic level, what we were talking about the unique style of US hegemony, where US citizens are on the receiving end of the exploitation. We are seeing the results of this conflict very much raising gas prices, which raises the price of everything else, causing exploitation and more hardship for American workers. But the owners of those companies are doing quite well for themselves, arms companies, oil companies, etc.
0: Yeah, you're absolutely right. And this is the reason why, at the same time as you have a kind of rise in a kind of fascist populism, you also have the rise on the, or return of a kind of democratic socialism. And this, I mean, this is where I think someone like Bernie Sanders and AOC and Zohran Mamdani and others have been fantastic for the US and maybe for and for Canada actually also and for the world in the sense that the affordability agenda is the right agenda at the moment, right? It is the correct starting point. People can't afford their groceries, they can't afford transportation, they can't afford daycare, so therefore you get a leader like Mamdani who pushes for these three things to be addressed. Right. So I think that's a great thing, and that offers us a path forward. And now, what I would add to it is I wouldn't simply say we need democratic socialism. I would say we need a spiritual democratic socialism because there's something, it's not just cap, actually, it's not simply capitalism that's the empire, it's consumer capitalism. And that creates a kind of void in people that needs to be addressed. So democratic socialism addresses the problem politically and economically, which I think is great. But there needs to be to address the problem culturally. And what I mean by that is when we're trying to imagine a new society, we have to imagine one that not only addresses our material needs, but also our spiritual needs. And right now, we're in a world where American consumer culture dominates the world.
1: Absolutely, and I feel like we're starting to get to touching on the last phase of our conversation here is responses to U.S. hegemony in the current era. You're talking more broadly about how society can respond. How can Canada respond, and what are your thoughts on that?
0: Well, I mean, I think I thought it was great that Avi Lewis has come in with an affordability agenda. I think that agenda is the right agenda. What's interesting, as soon as Avi Lewis was elected, since then, I've noticed Carney's emphasizing a little more the liberal part of the Liberal Party, the progressive part of the Liberal Party. And that's often the case in Canada. If the left is strong, the liberals move to the left. If the right is strong, the liberals move to the right. So for leftists, we have to push forward like a kind of innovative agenda. And so in that sense, a democratic socialist agenda that actually addresses people's concrete economic needs would be great. Outside of politics, then I think, addressing, like I said, this kind of spiritual vacuum. People point a lot to some of the problems of the whole manosphere, right? And they're right to. But what they're not understanding is that's also resulting from a kind of spiritual vacuum. People feel meaningless, right? In the mid-20th century, if you were a fascist, a capitalist, or a communist, you emphasize the importance of the worker. The average person was important. And in that time, it was mainly the average male, right? But today in our politics, we focus a lot on identity and diversity and so on, which I agree with. Obviously, those things are important. But we don't focus as much on just the average person's basic economic needs. Students today, I ask a student, well, what are your dreams for the future? No one says buying a house or buying a condo. They can't even imagine that. That's been wiped out in the big cities. That's a horrible thing that people can't even have their own home, right? However you imagine it. It doesn't have to be private property. It could be like a collective cooperative home, whatever, but they can't even imagine that, right? So I think, progressives have to come back to that, the importance of that. And that ex helps explain some of the manosphere stuff. Because a lot of men, if they don't feel they can, if they don't feel they're economically secure, then they don't believe they can have a family because they see themselves as being crucial, having a crucial economic function in a family, right? If they want to have kids and so on. And this kind of stuff hasn't really been recognized, I think, among progressives. What's going on here? So there's a kind of spiritual vacuum, and it's a link to a kind of loss of faith in progress.
1: Absolutely. And we just have about, a minute left, but Dr. Panaya, I want to just give you a quick moment to, give us any closing thoughts that you wanted to share.
0: Like I said, I mean, we're in a society that has material and spiritual needs. We have to think of ways of addressing it. People think that in the secular material society, we don't have spiritual needs. They'll point to the churches, they'll say, look, Sunday morning, the churches are empty. What's interesting is the yoga studios are full and everyone has a mindfulness app. That tells us something. And we have to think about how to address the totality of the human. So I would think that would be something I would aim for. So when we're thinking about American imperialism, not just to think of it as a political economic force, but also as a cultural force. It's something that has to be rethought and reimagined in terms of building a new society, a new world.
1: Thank you so much for joining us. It was I think, a great conversation on a very large topic. And listeners, we're going to be covering this topic even more next week on Tuesday, May 19th. Dr. Panaya will be joining the rest of our expert panel for our next Off the Hill political panel. So please join us as we continue this conversation on American hegemony and American imperialism. It's at 7:30 p.m. Eastern, 4:30 p.m. Pacific. Visit rabble.ca to register for this great discussion. Dr. Panaya, thanks so much for joining me.
0: Thank you, and thanks for the thoughtful questions.

0: was Thomas Panaya and Nick Seabrook in conversation. Thanks so much for that, Thomas and Nick. And now, this is our In Case You Missed It segment, where we review the top stories from this week on Rabble.ca. To do that, let's hand things back over to Rabble editor Nick Seabrook. Back to you, Nick.
1: Thanks, Brianne. Starting with national news. Prime Minister Mark Carney is pushing an ambitious plan to revamp Canada's energy sector. This national plan would see the province's separate energy grids become more interconnected. He also plans on doubling Canada's energy capacity by the year 2050. How he plans to do this is raising concerns for the environment and biodiversity. Carney plans on building more pipelines for Alberta crude oil, while also lowering planned increases to the industrial carbon tax. Carney also plans on cutting regulations for future power projects. His new rules would allow power projects to go forward even if they could harm at-risk species if his cabinet ministers deem the project to be in the national interest. Environmental and Indigenous groups have already begun to push back against some of these projects because of the threat that they pose to the climate and to Indigenous land sovereignty. In labor news, the Canadian Labor Congress held their convention in Winnipeg this week. The convention saw speeches from NDP leaders such as Manitoba Premier Wab Kanu, Alberta NDP leader Nahed Nenshi, and, of course, the federal leader, Avi Lewis. The Congress also passed resolutions affirming their commitment to supporting Palestinian rights, environmental protections, and 2S LGBTQIA+ rights. On the fourth day of the convention, delegates took to the streets of Winnipeg to demonstrate in support of Canadian jobs. They want governments to do more to protect workers from the rising threat of tariffs and to ensure job security and affordability. Over 2,000 delegates from dozens of unions and other labor organizations attended this year's convention. Also this week, Lush Cosmetics launched a new partnership with the Animal Alliance of Canada to end the use of dogs and cats in harmful research and testing. The campaign is a part of Lush's Paws Off Our Pets campaign. While Canada made historic strides in 2023 by banning the use of animal testing for cosmetics, companion animals continue to suffer in labs with virtually no oversight, as Canada remains the only G7 country without federal legislation governing the use of animals in science. As always, you can read the full versions of all the stories we talked about today on Rabble.ca.
0: 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I'm Brianne Doyle, and we'll talk to you next week.
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3: This is a public service announcement from the Waterloo Region Health Coalition. Regional residents are asked to join us in a nationwide day of action to demand urgent federal action to stop two-tier American-style health care. In Waterloo, the action will take place at 12 p.m. at MP Bardish Shagar's office, 100 Regina Street South in Uptown Waterloo, outside of her office. The action will also be held in 28 other communities across Canada on Tuesday, September the 1st. Please join us.
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5: Hey there, Waterloo. I'm Andrew Shaver, host of When We Wake. Andrew, who? When We What? I know, I'm new here at CKMS, so thanks for having me. Speaking of, when do you have me? Well, you got me for an hour, bright and early, every Tuesday morning starting at 4:30, for a finely curated mix of predominantly new Canadian indie, folk, and sing...
6: Welcome to Electronic Intifada Radio. I'm Nora Barrows-Friedman. On this episode, Board of Peace talks while Israel kills. Abu Bakr Abed explains why people need to continue standing against the genocide in Gaza.
7: If they went out in the streets, closed the roads, went on the global strikes, and blocked the airways and the naval passages that facilitated genocide, this all wouldn't have happened. That's on the regimes of the Arab world and the Western world, I agree. But that's also on the people who have just stood by.
6: Journalist Rokaya Shamsuddin reports on relentless Israeli attacks on Lebanon.
8: Local sources in the south report a deafening silence and a total lack of intervention from the Lebanese government, leaving families to face the Israeli onslaught alone.
6: And on the resistance report, John Elmer reports on the U.S. military's shrinking MQ-9 Reaper drone fleet.
9: This absolutely cannot be sustained. If you simply say that the war is going to continue for 60 more days, you would have emptied out the entire Reaper fleet. So this is a real issue for the United States, and it's an issue that is going to certainly mean that they lose this war with Iran.
6: This is Electronic Intifada Radio. I'm Nora Barrows-Friedman. This episode highlights the news, interviews, and reports from our live stream broadcast on August 20th, 2026. Later in the show, our contributor Abu Bakr Abed joins us to discuss Ireland's rejection of dozens of student visa applications from Palestinians in Gaza, who had already received admission and full scholarships to Irish universities. But first, once the home to Gaza's vineyards, Sheikh Ajlin has now been taken over by crows and stray dogs. We've published many features in the last week, but today we're highlighting excerpts from Crushed But Defiant, The Grape Growers of Gaza, by Amro Rashad Abu Aisha and Noor Abu Aisha, writing from Gaza. When asked, Mohammed Shah Malach, a farmer from Sheikh Ajlin, a neighborhood in southern Gaza City, can rattle off with ease all the popular Palestinian sayings about figs and grapes. When your grapes and figs are ripe, he said, everyone wants to be your friend. And famously, in the month of August, harvest your grapes without fear. Mohammed does not know the exact year when his family's vineyards in Sheikh Ajlin were first planted. Yet he cannot remember a time in his life when there were no vineyards, except, that is, until these past few years, when Israel destroyed the majority of the family's vineyards and orchards, which were spread over 100 acres of land. Even my father doesn't remember a time before the vineyard, and he is 80 years old, he says. He estimates that the vines that Israel destroyed were over 100 years old, definitely over 100. Mohammed is lean and has short gray and black hair and pronounced cheekbones. In addition to being a farmer, he is an engineer and a math teacher. He meets with the Electronic Intifada at a school in Gaza City. Before October 2023, Sheikh Ajlin was a popular tourist destination in Gaza. Farmers would line the roads with their stalls to sell grapes and figs. On Fridays, families, including our own, would travel south on Al Rashid Street, along Gaza's coast, and visit the stalls. You would approach a stall and a vendor would tell you, just taste the grapes, and if you don't like it, it's on me. Sheikh Ajlin had the sea to its west, and then cafes, chalets, and vineyards and farmland to the east. It felt very far removed from the city. But Israel destroyed many of the structures and farms of Sheikh Ajlin. Some farmers reported that their vineyards had been bulldozed, and the area is nearly unrecognizable from what it once was. Israel even continues to attack the area after the so-called ceasefire. On August 13th, an Israeli strike targeted a vehicle traveling through Sheikh Ajlin, killing a police commander and injuring several others. We used to depend on ourselves and our source of livelihood that we built with our own hands, and today we live on aid, he said. Now there is nothing left. The area has been taken over by crows and stray dogs. Only 3% of cropland in Gaza, according to the UN's Food and Agriculture Organization, is accessible and undamaged as of June 2026. This means that the majority of Gaza's farms have been destroyed by Israeli attacks or rendered inaccessible due to the Israeli military occupation and its expanding yellow line. Despite the immensity of these challenges, the cultural and agricultural heritage of Gaza's grapes is being kept alive by the farmers who have returned to the land and who are attempting to replant grape varieties such as Dabuki and Jarishi and Halwani. Dabuki is known for its golden color and Halwani for its sweetness. The Jarishi grape is special because it makes a sound when you eat it. In June and July every year, Mohammed Shamalakh said that they would carefully cut and remove the leaves surrounding the grapes to allow sunlight to get through. This is what gives some grapes their golden color and allows them to ripen perfectly. Mohammed said that at harvest would begin at midnight with a crew of 7 young men from the family. They would gather at 1 or 2 a.m. using flashlights to pick the grapes covered in dew. From there, the grapes would go to the various vendors along the coastal road or to trucks that would ship them up north. The Shamalakh family, unlike so many of Gaza's farmers, are fortunate that their land has not been swallowed by the yellow line, which demarcates areas from which the Israeli occupation forbids Palestinians from accessing. Still, there are risks in returning to the land and replanting, especially with the possibility of unexploded ordnance. Sheikh Ajlin is no longer the agricultural or tourist hub it once was. Missing are not only the cafes and shops, but also most of the roads, water pumps, farming supplies, and access to any reliable source of electricity, according to Mohammed. As long as there are human beings in Sheikh Ajlin, life must return, he said. Sheikh Ajlin sacrificed its sons, its land, its trees, its infrastructure, and its buildings. Yet, Mohammed said, provide us with only water and electricity, and I swear to God, in 3 years, we will return Sheikh Ajlin's grapes and figs to the way they were before and better. Already, Mohammed's words are proving true. Farmer Talat Suleiman Shamalakh, 52, was able to plant grape seedlings last year. They miraculously bore fruit. Those are excerpts from Crushed But Defiant, The Grape Growers of Gaza by Amro Rashad Abu Aisha and Noor Abu Aisha. Noor is a journalist and Amro is a student of English and a writer, and both are based in Gaza. Read more on electronicintifada.net. Now we turn to Lebanon, where the Ministry of Health says that since the escalation of attacks in early March, nearly 4,400 people have been killed, including at least 257 children, and approximately 12,300 have been injured. For more on the situation on the ground, journalist Rokaya Shamsuddin filed this report.
10: This is Rokaya Shamsuddin reporting for the Electronic Intifada from southern Lebanon, where Israeli forces have maintained a relentless and escalating wave of attacks. Overnight and into the morning hours, the assaults expanded dramatically, marked by heavy airstrikes, artillery shelling, and targeted ground incursions. Among the most harrowing developments is a devastating massacre in the southern town of Ansar on Saturday, August 15th, where an overnight Israeli airstrike destroyed a home as the family slept inside, killing parents Ali Samir Haj Hassan, Zainab Mahdi Nasruddin, and their 4 children, Zahra, Hassan, Hassan, and Abbas. The impact was so catastrophic that rescuers found body parts of the children floating in a children's pool at a local resort within the village. This tragedy unfolded alongside widespread bombardments across the south. Airstrikes heavily targeted the area between Al-Qantara and Deir Seryan, while continuous artillery shelling hammered Al-Tahir and Kfar Rumman. Explosions were also reported across Bar Ashit and Bayut al-Sayyid. As the morning progressed, the Israeli assaults intensified, with Israeli forces deliberately razing homes in the village of Bani Hayyan and carrying out another explosion in the open areas of Al-Mansouri, accompanied by heavy machine gun firing toward the town. similar machine gun fire and artillery targeted Mesa Jaban and the outskirts of Shema. Furthermore, hostile Israeli troop movements were monitored pushing inland towards Zawtar, where forces positioned an earthen berm near the town square, alongside artillery shelling that targeted a residential home and intentionally set a fire at the location. As these relentless bombardments continue unchecked, local sources in the south report a deafening silence and a total lack of intervention from the Lebanese government, leading families to face the Israeli onslaught alone. Residents have expressed to me a profound sense of abandonment, feeling entirely forgotten and betrayed by a state that has failed to protect them or secure the survival of their towns and villages.
6: That was the Electronic Intifada's contributor, Rokaya Shamsuddin. You're listening to Electronic Intifada Radio with me, Nora Barrows-Friedman. Coming up, Abu Bakr Abed talks about the need to continue standing with people across occupied Palestine. But before we get to that, John Elmer reports on the loss of more than one-third of the U.S. military's MQ-9 Reaper drone fleet in Iran and Yemen.
9: This is the resistance report on day 1049 of Israel's genocide in Gaza, day 174 of the U.S.-Israeli war with Iran, the 60-day Memorandum of Understanding ceasefire framework deadline passed just the other day, so that 60 days has passed. There has been a pause in large-scale fighting in the month of August, but that follows on July, which saw a significant exchange of fire, the most that we had seen since the early June memorandum was signed. So this war of choice started by the U.S. and Israel has no end in sight. They're losing the war they started, and that's something that is even starting to penetrate into the corporate press in the United States. This is now penetrated into the corporate media. This is a Reuters saying it's an exclusive. It's not really an exclusive. It's a now known facts that the U.S. has used virtually all of its long-range precision missiles during this war. So it's tactical ballistic missiles that it's firing from all of the countries in the region who are asking them not to fire from there because it brings attacks on them. In any case, this doesn't seem to be much of a problem anymore because they're $1 million missiles are virtually out of stock. And Reuters said that there was a framework deal between Raytheon, the parent company of the Tomahawk cruise missile, to boost to 1,000 units a year from their current rate of 60 per year. So 60 per year since this war started in 2023. They've made 120 Tomahawk cruise missiles and fired those off within hours of the first day of the war. So not looking good on the weapons front. Defensive weapons, these are the missile interceptors. The Washington Post remarked on an empty arsenal. In the first month of the war, the U.S. fired off more than 850 Tomahawk cruise missiles and more than 1,000 Patriot and THAAD interceptors. The U.S. used more than 1,300 of the Army's tactical ballistic missiles in the initial weeks of fighting. As of last week, the global inventory of Patriot missiles has fallen from 2,200 before the war to 827, while the THAAD missiles have gone from 452 to 278. So this 50 days of war, plus a little bit of tit-for-tat during the MOU, means that the United States cannot even fight another 50-day war because they're well below half on all of these munitions. And just something from the U.S. Missile Defense Agency's maximum production rate is 96 THAAD interceptors per year, but they didn't deliver THAAD interceptors in the last year and a half. But the Pentagon is seeking now 857 of them in the next year's defense budget and almost 2,600 over the next 5 years. According to the U.S. Missile Defense Agency's maximum production rate, it would require approximately 27 years to fulfill those requests. So this is not something that is being fixed soon. It's not something that's being fixed in Trump's presidency. This is a long-term issue. It's a 3 to 5 year production line for all of these missiles. Effectively, they're handmade, these missiles. These are not on massive, you know, mechanical lines like a truck factory. These are very precise engineering feats, and they use extremely expensive rare earth minerals, and all kinds of electronics. They need skilled workers that the United States currently doesn't have, and an industrial base that has been really hollowed out in the United States. So these are real significant issues of fighting capacity for the United States. And the fact that this is out in the media, you know these numbers are conservative. So it's a worse situation than what this indicates. But let's take a look at the drones, because this story came out this week from the Washington Post, which cited a Air Force officer saying that the Iranians had knocked out at least 45 of the United States Reaper drone arsenal, which comes out to more than 25%. Again, these are conservative numbers on something that is an absolute, because the MQ-9 Reaper line, production line, has been halted, and it has been halted for more than 2 years. They're not making these drones anymore. Every loss is an absolute loss. And it's even unclear if this 45 tally, which quickly became 46 because the Iranians shot another one down the other day, if that tally includes the 7 Reaper drones that Iran shot down in July. We watched many of those on this program crash to the ground. So you can see where this math is going, and it's not going in the direction for the United States. The Air Force said unprecedented levels of destruction of their fleet is proof of how useful that fleet is. But in actual fact, these drones were built for uncontested skies, while Yemen and Iran are very much contested. And these lumbering aircraft that have massive radar signatures, the radar bounces around between the vehicle and the weapons pylons that are shiny metal hanging off the wings. They're just very easy to shoot down, particularly with the 358 missile that Iran and the Yemenis have both used. The Yemenis themselves have taken down 25 Reaper drones. So you add that to the at least 45, and the U.S. is admitting 70 of their drones. Going into this war before 2023, the maximum number of MQ-9 drones that the U.S. had was 200. They're talking now at the Senate Armed Services Committee. An Air Force officer said that they have 135 left right now. And like I said, the production line ended 2 years ago, which means that they're not replacing these. They're still at the brainstorming stage in the Pentagon of what kind of drone is going to replace the Reaper for its hunter-killer capacities. This is both the surveillance drone, but as we know well, in Afghanistan and Iraq, they're also drones that carry out airstrikes, and it is their primary workhorse for that. So even before the Iran war, the Yemenis had knocked out more than 10% of the drone fleet just in the Battle of the Red Sea that started in October 2023 in solidarity with Gaza. And the IDF, for their part, they admitted early in the war that, quote, dozens of comparable drones were shot down by Iran. They won't say the actual number. And we know that several more were shot down by Hezbollah air defenses that have destroyed Elbit Hermes and Heron drones in the air. This is a clip from Iranian state TV showing a highlight of these drones being shot down. Each of these, that's a fighter jet that was clipped there. That was the F-35 that was clipped. But we know the F-15s, multiple F-15s have been shot down. For the U.S. doctrine, the U.S. flies 56 combat lines, combat air patrols with Reaper drones. And according to doctrine, they should have 4 for each combat air patrol. So 56 lines times 4 puts you well over 200. If you take the numbers that I just read to you of the losses, the U.S. is operating at less than 50% of their drone capacity. And if these numbers are conservative, then it's an even worse situation. And this is, again, to reiterate, this is fighting for basically 50 days and then some sporadic fighting during the memorandum of understanding. This absolutely cannot be sustained. If you simply say that the war is going to continue for 60 more days, you would have emptied out the entire Reaper fleet. So this is a real issue for the United States. It's a real issue for their force posture. And it's an issue that is going to certainly mean that they lose this war with Iran, which has been known, I think, for a long time. The Islamic Revolutionary Guard Corps showed off their underground bunker. All of the parts that had been collected from the downed fighter jets. I mean, you can see some bombs there. They also intercepted cruise missiles. That's the decal there. You can see from the fighter jets. You can see that's a Hermes 900 by Elbit that had been shot down. You can see the sensor bulbs here for the sensor systems on these drones that take them from 30 million drones. Like, the Pentagon reporters sort of settled on 30 million as the price for these MQ-9 Reaper drones. But people who have followed this show will remember back when we first started covering the destruction of them, that that 30 million number was a real undersell, that the U.S. Air Force number is closer to 50 million per drone, particularly with the sensor packages. And some of these parts we have watched be carried. I showed you guys farmers parading them through the town after they had been shot down. And so this is just a collection of these parts to show on television to the Iranian people some of the losses. There you can see the canopy and the seat and the ejection seat from the F-15E that was shot down. Its two pilots had to be rescued. People remember that story back in April. So they have that fighter jet there. They're pointing to it here and showing you around that. During this report, the IRGC said that more than 85% of its air defense capacity is still in place. So we can remember ridiculous comments by the Israelis and the Americans saying that they had decimated, that it was down to 10% of their air defense. Trump just said every week, that every day, that they had knocked out their air defenses. They have no air defense, he kept saying. The MQ-9, the hollowing out of that weapon for the United States that can be shot down without losing pilots, it's a really important part of the battle. Even though the United States and Israel claimed they had air superiority over Iran, we know that that is definitely not the case. Also this week, the Iranians released some satellite footage. This is from the U.S.'s Al Zafra base in the UAE. This is a TPS-78 phased tactical phased array radar system that has been blown up. So that was an earlier attack from the earlier part of the war. The Iranians have the satellite imagery, and because of the censorship of the United States and its allies of their commercial satellites self-censoring or being told to censor and adhering to it so that we don't see the damage to the bases that we saw in the first weeks of the war. But you can imagine that when we do ultimately get those, that those bases are even in significantly worse shape than they were in the first weeks of the war. This radar system, this is part of a war on these radar systems that Iran has carried out. And we have a verification from the early stages of the war of at least a dozen of these high profile and very expensive, some of them very expensive, the FPS-132 early warning radar that was destroyed in Kuwait's $1 billion radar. There was two THAAD radars that were destroyed. These are $800 million radars. One was located at Muwaffaq al-Salti in Jordan, and also at least a dozen tactical theater radars as well. So we're talking now in dozens of these having been knocked out. The battle damage from the Habshan complex. This is the United Arab Emirates gas compression unit at the Habshan refinery, its largest refinery. It was massive damage to the refinery. They had to shut down the refinery. The strike forced an immediate total emergency shutdown of the entire Habshan hub to depressurize the line and contain the fires. Because Habshan is the heart of the UAE's domestic natural gas supply, the sudden losses of 6.1 billion standard cubic feet per day of capacity triggered immediate power grid fluctuation and energy shortages across all industries and society in the UAE. And this is the exact reason why the UAE and the Saudis and others urged Trump not to return to a war that they keep losing. We followed these as well. This is a data center in Bahrain, a data center that they say supports the United States military. They were physically crippled with cruise missile and drone strikes in July. We showed those over the last few weeks, but again, verified war damage that the United States is not showing, not admitting to, but are here seen clear as day. So that is the Iran front for now. This has been the resistance report on day 1049 of Israel's genocidal war in Gaza.
6: That was our contributing editor, John Elmer. You're listening to Electronic Intifada Radio with me, Nora Barrows-Friedman. The Irish government currently allows visa-free travel for Israelis, but Palestinian students must get visas and more than half are being rejected. Our contributor Abu Bakr Abed joins me and the Electronic Intifada's Ali Abu Nima to discuss his latest reports on the matter.
11: On August 5th, the Electronic Intifada published a report by Abu Bakr Abed revealing that Ireland has rejected student visa applications from at least 20 Palestinians in Gaza. The students had secured fully funded scholarships at Irish universities after struggling to complete applications and examinations amid Israel's genocide. Yet Irish immigration authorities rejected them for reasons including insufficient financial documentation, gaps in their education or employment, and failure to prove strong enough obligations to return home. Reporting for the Electronic Intifada, Abu Bakr has since learned that at least 20 more applications from Gaza have been rejected, while students from both Gaza and the occupied West Bank have received refusals. For the first time in a decade, Ireland has reportedly rejected more Palestinian visa applications than it has granted. The refusal rate has risen from 9% last year to more than 50% this year. This is happening despite Ireland's reputation as one of the European Union countries most sympathetic to the Palestinian cause. Abu Bakr Abed, as many of you, of course, know, is a journalist from Deir el-Balah refugee camp in Gaza. He was himself evacuated from Gaza to Ireland as a student in April 2025, and we're delighted to welcome him back to the Electronic Intifada.
7: Thank you so much for having me.
11: Let's begin with the scale of what's happening. When did this wave of visa rejections begin? How many students are now affected, according to your latest reporting, and how many are still waiting for decisions? Just give us an overall picture of who these students are, which universities have accepted them, and what has changed since the previous groups of students, including your own, were admitted to Gaza.
7: So first, the students or this group of students who have been rejected have been endeavoring to get a place into Irish universities, not only for a year, but for more than a year, maybe 3 years even since the start of this genocide because of what has happened to the educational system in Gaza. And they have deservedly secured places into Irish universities with fully funded scholarships. A few of the students have fully state-funded scholarships. The vast majority have funded privately or non-state-funded scholarships. And what has happened that after they have filed the visa applications to the Irish Embassy in Tel Aviv and to the Irish Department of Foreign Affairs, they have received mass rejections. 20 students at least received rejections by mid-July last month. And then just a few days ago, another 15 were also rejected, and at least another 5 were also refused visas a couple or 3 days ago. And this number, we have now upwards of 40 who have been rejected so far by Irish immigration officials. This number could rise in the coming days because several others are still awaiting their decisions. And these students have been internally displaced in dilapidated tents. They have been suffering all this terror in Gaza by the Israeli military. And they are desperate. They've been really conscientious in applying for universities outside and to win these scholarships to get out of Gaza and continue their education and then to get back to Gaza. But this hasn't happened. Some of them are doctors who want to continue their education and get back when the healthcare sector is repaired and it will help all Palestinians within the territory. Some of them are engineers, some of them are computer engineers, some of them are prospective journalists, and some of them are artists. Some of them are as young as 20, and they haven't had a chance to continue their education, to even take on a bachelor's degree. And what has changed from last year and this year is that these conditions, these new draconian conditions, haven't been placed in the way of students last year. There was more flexibility. The students were not asked to meet impossible demands. And the situation in Gaza has gotten way, way worse. It has been exacerbated by the intense Israeli bombardment and the escalating genocide over the past year since I left Gaza. So the Syrians cannot and will never be able in their lives to get what the Irish ought to meet the demands of the Irish government, which includes, as you said, accounting for educational gaps. And I don't know how reasonable it can be to ask students from Gaza who don't have a university left to show evidence of account to account for educational gaps and official bank statements. The banking system has been obliterated in Gaza. And for other demands that they have to show evidence of strong obligations to return home. And what's striking about it is that Israelis are still benefiting from visa-free travel to Ireland. 75 Irish Israeli citizens, according to the Dutch, have served in the Israeli military during the genocide. There haven't been any conditions, stringent conditions, placed on them to come to the country. And Ukrainians in 2022, they enjoyed visa-free travel to the country. They mass applied for asylum in this country. And now what we're seeing, in my opinion, and I've asked other people about it, is racism, blatant, outright racism. That's what we're seeing.
6: Like you said, these aren't students who don't have firm plans or financial support. Many have fully funded scholarships, university places, and in some cases, accommodation or host families waiting for them. Could you take us through one or two individual cases and explain the reason Irish immigration authorities have given for rejecting them? Like, what are they officially saying? And how realistic is it to demand financial records, proof explaining gaps in education or employment, and evidence of an intention to return from people whose homes, universities, and public institutions Israel has destroyed, plus the amount of paperwork, the records that Israel has destroyed from Gaza, you know, civil administrations?
7: Yeah, well, we have looked through several rejection letters the students have received over the past month. And all the demands that we have seen, as I just said, are impossible to meet. It's unreasonable to ask. And I think it's another way to say no to these students. That's what I believe the Irish government intended to say to these students. Like, one of the demands was to show, as he said, financial records, huge financial records of tens of thousands of euros. And these students, their families have lost their work since the genocide. Their families have lost their homes since the genocide, and they have nothing left. So I don't know how they can ask students to meet such demands. And another one, which is like the most fascinating, shocking, and appalling part about it, is that these refusals can only be appealed by post, not by email, not by fax, which means that the appeal has to be sent from within Ireland or from within Gaza by the students. And this is something inhumane, unacceptable, and it speaks a lot about the Irish government. Like, there is not a single now standing post office in Gaza. All of them have been destroyed. In fact, before the genocide, there was only one or two formal post offices within in Gaza. So how can these students send an appeal from Gaza? It needs years, literally years, if the Israelis allowed it in the first place. And when I spoke to the students, the disappointment that I feel is heartbreaking. Sarah, one of them wanted to study business. She hasn't got higher education at all. She just finished high school. She worked her fingers to the bone to get a place in an Irish university and to get this funding. And when she received this rejection letter just a few weeks ago, she told me that she had felt shaken and she cried a lot with her family. She desperately wanted to get out of Gaza and get the education. And in her own words to me, she said that she's very willing to get back to Gaza once her education is finished. So to ask the students to show evidence of obligations to return home, when you know that the Gaza students want to go back home and rebuild Gaza, is absolutely absurd. They don't know what's the way to get out of Gaza, and they feel that they have been sentenced to death.
11: What I want to ask you about now, Abu Bekir, is in your reporting, you've talked to various experts, to professors, and to others about why this change of policy has happened. What are some of the reasons that people are giving, and what are the reactions in Ireland? You've written that there have been protests outside the Department of Justice, which is responsible ultimately for visas and immigration. So just give us a sense of what experts or what observers or campaigners in Ireland are saying. Why do they think the government has changed this policy? And talk more about the protests and what you witnessed when you were there.
7: I spoke to some TDs in the protest, and I spoke to some representatives.
11: Those are members of the Irish Parliament, TDs, yeah. For those who aren't familiar.
7: Yeah, members of the Irish Parliament. And I spoke to some of the students. Some of them are international students, like the Palestinian students who come to this country to study. And they're all outraged. They're all appalled. They feel, especially specifically the Irish people, who feel a lot of disgrace.

0: They were accepted. They had different outcomes, but this year it's another, like, it's a very disappointing outcome, and the students were refused. So there's a huge question mark over why these students have been refused visas to come to Ireland. But according to the journalists I spoke to, they expect something like this to happen because of the Irish government's complicity in genocide and its horrific record.
1: Aboubakar, the Irish government has said that every application for these students is considered on its own merits, that applicants bear responsibility for providing sufficient documentation, and that it has no special arrangements for Palestinians. Although, at the same time, it claims to be acutely aware of the humanitarian catastrophe in Gaza. Irish civil society has been very vocal and supportive for the Palestinian struggle for liberation. Of course, there's so many comparisons with Ireland's struggle against British colonialism. How do Palestinians understand the contrast between these barriers? Ireland's decision to waive visas for Ukrainians after Russia's invasion, and the visa-free entry that Ireland continues to grant Israeli citizens, of course. How are Palestinians understanding this, and what's been the response from the Irish government so far?
0: They're treating Palestinians, I would believe, as outcasts. I think that is reciprocated across Europe, because also in France, France has also halted its evacuations from Gaza for students and families and medical patients from Gaza to France and in other countries as well. So I would believe it's a policy within the European Union, probably. But yeah, people are very shocked, and there is not a single, like, as I said, the conscience of these countries is not understandable. People do feel that the government feels a certain way about them, but the people are out in the streets calling on bringing the students out and helping the Palestinians. But as a matter of fact, the government hasn't actually listened to the people of Ireland over the past few years. It has actually submitted to the demands of the US government and of the Western imperialist powers. And we have seen that in reducing the occupied territories bill just to the goods, which is only 30% of the bill. And we've seen that in allowing consistently the use of Shannon Aleppo to transport weapons to Israel to carpet bomb Gaza and kill Palestinians. And we've seen that in the Irish taxpayer, which has funded the air traffic for US military jets. And we've seen it in shackled Palestinians on US jets through Ireland. So we're not surprised, but the least that they can do after they have helped destroy the lives of these Palestinian students is to help them to get out. It is appalling, and I think Ireland's stance of neutrality is a myth, and the Irish government's solidarity is a myth. They're just talking that the Palestinian Authority thanks them, our country thanks them. Of course, traitors would thank traitors, so it's just disgraceful.
2: It certainly doesn't reflect the sentiment that I've encountered in Ireland, where there is real overwhelming support for people in Palestine, in particular opposition to the genocide. But we're very grateful to you for your reporting on this, Aboubakar. You did publish that piece on August 5th, and you have another article that is on the Electronic Intifada with an update on this issue. So thank you for continuing to follow it and report on it. We're going to shift now to some other topics we want to discuss with you. Israel carried out another attack on Palestinian civil police in Gaza. At least 9 people were killed, including Colonel Fatina Abdeljabbar Sahar, the head of the Women's Police Division. Many more people were wounded in the Israeli missile strike on that police post in a park in Gaza. As you know, Aboubakar, you know only too well that Israel has killed almost 1,300 Palestinians since last October's so-called ceasefire began.
0: I talk to people in Gaza almost daily, and they're always asking me, given the fact that I'm outside and I speak to people, I speak to other journalists, if there is any hope left that people can link to. And I always feel short of words what to say to them. People are afraid. Just yesterday, one of the young students who's also trying to get outside of Gaza has just sent me a message saying that it was just a few seconds between me

0: and imminent death from this particular strike, which has killed the group of police officers and members. It's a daily attacks, daily targeting of people, civil police members, every sector of the Gaza Strip. Barely anything has improved. The prices are actually still very high. I talked to my family about it, talked to my friends about it, and the prices are still very high. A lot of people cannot afford. There have been new stats published by the Labour Ministry in Gaza. 95% of the population in Gaza at the moment, half of which are children, are mainly dependent on, or are main dependents on aid, on humanitarian aid. Israel has just recently, a few months ago, banned over 37 humanitarian organizations from operating freely and independently in Gaza. It continues to place or to impose barriers and new conditions on humanitarian organizations, workers and medical staffers from outside to come to Gaza, which has definitely perpetuated the suffering within the Strip and has also added to the burden of Palestinian medical workers in Gaza. And as you just said, like 1,300 people have been killed since the last October so-called ceasefire. That's more than the people who have been killed on October the 7th. Yet the so-called Board of Peace says that we're not going to allow such so-called or quote-unquote atrocities to happen again from the Gaza side. We're living in the law of jungle. We're living in a very dark time, and people are horrified. They don't know what's next. Everyone is expecting to be killed at any point. The streets are scary for people to walk. The places are scary for people to visit. It was just a beachside cafe that was bombed and a child was killed and women were killed. So it's a very tragic situation that is getting worse every single day. And I want to just point out something very important to people, that why these civil police members are being killed is because the Western mainstream media and also Arab media outlets have adopted a very racist narrative, cynical and pernicious one against civil sectors within Gaza. And they deliberately conflated throughout the genocide through their reporting between armed resistance groups and the civil sectors in Gaza, including the police members, particularly the police members. They have no political affiliation at all. And Hamas, in the end, is a government. So there is a huge distinction between the two things. And this narrative, which was first circulating by the Israeli military and pro-Israel media personalities, has unfortunately succeeded in legitimizing the targeting of these people and officers. We're in a ceasefire. Targeting anything in Gaza is a violation of the ceasefire and a war crime.
1: And of course, under international law, to the extent that that matters these days, civilian police are civilian. They are not considered legitimate military targets. And of course, that's not to say that any of Israel's attacks are justified. But even within the framework of international law, which Israel claims to adhere to, it shouldn't be attacking civilian police, who are, after all, just trying to bring law and order and organization to life in a Gaza that is absolutely devastated. Abu Bakr, I want to shift an update on something that I know you're also following closely. At a trial in London, the jury has refused to convict seven Palestine Action activists charged in connection with the August 2024 raid on an Elbit Systems weapons factory in Filton. After more than 38 hours of deliberation, jurors returned no verdicts on charges of criminal damage and violent disorder against Madeleine Norman, Hannah Davidson, Tuta Hoja, Ola Herbich, Ian Sanders, William Plasto, and Yulia Brigadirova. The judge had already dismissed the violent disorder charge against one of the defendants. The defendants were accused of assisting or encouraging the raid, in which the activists destroyed 40 Israeli weapons, including quadcopter drones. They had previously been acquitted of aggravated burglary, the most serious charge, but the British government insisted on retrying them. Several of the defendants had spent between 15 and 18 months in prison awaiting trial, extraordinarily long periods, despite not having been convicted of any offense. Now, four other Palestine activists involved in the same raid were previously sentenced as terrorists on the basis of criminal damage convictions. During this latest trial, the jury asked whether these defendants could also be sentenced as terrorists if convicted. And of course, they went on to refuse to convict them. And in related news, Palestine Action co-founder Huda Amouri confirmed earlier this month that the UK Supreme Court is going to hear her appeal against the British government's decision to ban Palestine Action as a terrorist organization. Those hearings will take place in November and will be live streamed. But for the time being, it remains a criminal offense in the UK to express any support for Palestine Action, and British police continue to arrest activists and charge them for violating that ban. Abu Bakr, I know you follow these things closely, so I wanted to get your reaction to that verdict in this trial, a jury in the UK refusing to convict activists who participated in the destruction of Israeli weapons being manufactured in Britain to attack your community in Gaza.
0: First, I think the British regime state has gone insane more than ever, and it's getting worse every month. And I don't see any hope in the appointment of Andy Burnham as the new Prime Minister of the United Kingdom. I think he and Keir Starmer are faces of the same coin. But really, my full solidarity as someone who has lived the horrors in Gaza, and I know a lot of people in Gaza also know about these Palestine Action activists, my full solidarity with a message of love, a lot of love and hope to them. And I really, a big, big shout out to Tota Hawksai and Sandra's and all the others who have endured the unbearable, and they haven't flinched at all in support of Palestine. And these are the examples that Tota, she's the example that we all need to learn from. She's a roughly 30-year-old woman. She has sacrificed her life, 3 years now of her life, just to show her unwavering support for the Palestinians who continue to be genocided in Gaza and terrorized across the West Bank. It's coming out of a position of sincerity and love and solidarity. And we're so proud of Tota and the others. We're so proud of them and for what they have done. And I hope that they will never be convicted, because it's farcical. And people who are opposing genocide or are even like holding placards opposing genocide are being locked up, while the people who have perpetrated the genocide are running amok across the country. And this is where we are. It's never been a democracy. It's never a democracy. But these people, my absolute love to them, and I really wish them the best. And we all have to learn from them how to take direct action against the genocide.
2: Abu Bakr, as we approach the third anniversary of this ongoing genocide, what do you think people around the world should be doing to keep up the pressure and continue supporting people in Gaza? What's important for people to be doing right now?
0: Yeah, I think a lot of people have quite forgotten about Gaza in the past 9 months since the so-called ceasefire began. And it's really tearing my heart apart how people have shifted from sympathy to apathy. And I really want people to know that your taxes are still funding this genocide, and that they have to step up and stand in solidarity with the people, to come out in the streets and learn from Palestine Action how to take direct action against the genocide. They have to continue divesting and boycotting and protesting. That's the least. Like today, I have just read the news, and he has posted about it brazenly. A Jordanian American of Palestinian descent is a CEO of the business Replete. It's a technology business. And he has said in his own words, he's excited for a partnership with OpenAI. And OpenAI has been reportedly and allegedly being complicit in supporting the Israeli military in identifying targets in Gaza and mass murdering people. And his grandparents are Palestinian. it really disappoints me how people have been acting since this so-called ceasefire started. I want people to do what they can and to expose the pro-genocide or the genocide, the companies, and to pressure mayors, to pressure the government officials to ensure that there is no investment in genocide. And if we don't stop this, the Palestinians will continue to be killed. You can't let this happen in front of your eyes and just stand by.
1: That's so important, Aboubakir. I think we all struggle with how to maintain our own energy, but more importantly, how to maintain and to keep going with collective action. There is a lot going on, but I don't feel that it's enough given the scale of the ongoing genocide, massacres every day, and it barely makes the headlines. So we so appreciate that reminder, Aboubakir.
2: I don't know. I'm always struck with the unbearable desperation that people are living through in Gaza. We're talking about ongoing food insecurity, the warning that the Gaza municipality just put out about water being completely depleted from Gaza and the overflow of open sewage. And there are still chickenpox cases. I think there's like 10,000 chickenpox cases right now. Anesthesia, antibiotics, basic medications, dialysis supplies and spare parts for machines, for diagnostics, basic elements of sustaining life in Gaza are gone and quickly disappearing. You know, I talk to many people here who see the situation in Gaza and feel hopeless and feel helpless and feel paralyzed. And obviously that is understandable because of how just unbelievable the situation is. But what would you say to people who are like, well, we can't do anything, so we might as well not try to help?
0: God forbid, were their families, they wouldn't have said that. And it's enraging. It's not a point of showing sympathy anymore, how people have been reacting to this. I mean, you're looking at 2 million people living in 30% of the original space of the Gaza Strip. That is a little over 100 squared kilometers. How can people live? I talk to my family, I talk to my friends, they're living over each other. Tents are dotting the streets, are dotting everywhere. People, places are packed, hospitals are inundated, are very overwhelmed with people and with injuries. And this continues every single day. The luxury of life people have outside and the fact that they're living on the hog, it does not give them the right to say, well, I'm hopeless and whatever. That is absolutely inhumane to say. People are not hopeless. People want to be hopeless. People want to feel that they can exonerate themselves from what they are doing and from their helplessness. I think that is appalling to say. And I have a family back home. I fear for them. And I fear for my friends. I have a friend as well who's a doctor who goes to treat patients. He may be killed at any single point. I have cousins. I have others. If you put yourself in my situation, which is nothing to anyone in the Gaza Strip right now, you wouldn't say that. You wouldn't say that. And I just want to reiterate this point. If people really, when it hits them, like the prices of gas have increased, if they went out on the streets, closed the roads, went on the global strikes and blocked the airways that facilitate a genocide and the naval passages that facilitate a genocide, this all wouldn't have happened. This all wouldn't have happened. That's on the regimes of the Arab world and the Western world, I agree. But that's also on the people who have just stood by. And it's making me very angry. It's making me very irritated. The people who are leading and controlling us are monstrous, are fiendish gals. They don't care about human lives. They don't care about human rights. They don't care about anyone. They don't care. So why are you not doing this? Capitalism is a cancer. Imperialism that controls capitalism is a cancer. And we have to get rid of that. And if people continue standing by, it will haunt them and it will reach them. It will have consequences. And then they would say, we wish we could do something about Gaza so this wouldn't affect us on the scale that we are living through. And I'm reminding people, they will regret, and there will be no time for regret, no room for regret when it comes to them, and it will come to them. These Western and Arab regimes are ready to sacrifice their own people for imperialism and for colonialism and for also capitalism. They will sacrifice you. And I'm reminding people of that. And this, as you continue standing by and not doing anything about it, it will come and haunt you and will affect you. And these leaders, monstrous leaders who have funded the genocide, will sacrifice you like animals.
1: Thank you, Abu Bakr. Very powerful. It's the constant challenge for us to stay motivated and to find ways to keep motivating those around us. So thank you for those words. Thank you for your reporting.
0: Thank you so much for having me, and all the best. And it's always nice to be here.
1: It's always a pleasure to have you, Abu Bakr. And, you know, from the time you were in Gaza, from your first appearances on this live stream from Gaza, you're reporting from Gaza, despite sometimes really difficult circumstances, which you didn't always talk about, but you certainly lived through them. You've always been a source of determination and hope, and we really appreciate that.
0: Thanks very much.
2: 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I'm Nora Barrows-Friedman. 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
4: This is a public service announcement from the Waterloo Region Health Coalition. Regional residents are asked to join us in a nationwide day of action to demand urgent federal action to stop two-tier American-style health care. In Waterloo, the action will take place at 12 p.m. at MP Bardish Shagar's office, 100 Regina Street South in Uptown Waterloo, outside of her office. The action will also be held in 28 other communities across Canada on Tuesday, September the 1st. Please join us.
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0: Happy Monday, Waterloo Region. You're listening to CKMS Community Connections. My name is Bob Jonkman. It's the episode for the 31st of August, 2026. It's the end of the summer season, but happily, it's the start of the jazz season. Got Larry Larson in the studio with me. Hi, Larry.
1: Hey, Bob. How you doing? Really nice to be here today, and thanks for inviting me back.
0: I'm going to listen to a little bit of your music.
1: Sure.
0: This is the Numis Sextet. A track called The Art of Miles, called Footprints.
1: Yes.
0: From The Art of Miles Davis.
1: Perfect.
0: Yeah.

0: That's the Numa Sextet with Larry Larson on trumpet.
1: Yeah, yeah. I was just I was saying to Bob while we were listening to that, that was probably my first taste of getting back into jazz improvisation in about 20 years. You know, it's funny. I was with the KW Symphony here for 30 years as principal trumpet and another 10 in various orchestras before that. And people wonder, well, how can you just switch from classical playing to jazz playing? Well, the truth is I started back way back when I was first a kid, when I first started playing in jazz and rock music. I had jazz bands up through high school and dance bands. We played school dances and things. Mm-hmm. And it wasn't until I got to university. I had never even heard an orchestra live. And we got a chance to go hear the Chicago Symphony. I was at DePaul University in Chicago, and I was 18 years old and got a chance to go hear the Chicago Symphony live for the first time. And I literally was blown away by the trumpet playing. The legendary Adolf Herseth was principal trumpet there when he retired, he was our principal trumpet player for 53 years.
0: Wow.
1: But when I heard his sound, I literally went back to my teacher the next day and said, I want to do that now. And he had been a student of Herseth, so it was a nice transition. He was very happy to hear that. He'd always been happy with the sound I made and thought it was a good match for classical. So mm-hmm. I literally switched gears overnight and kind of gave up my jazz playing, aside from some dance band stuff and all of that. I mean, mm-hmm. I still had the background. But it wasn't until close to 20 years ago, I guess, Glenn Buer, who was a very renowned composer and composition prof at Laurier here, mm-hmm. Approached me and said, "Hey, have you ever played jazz?" I said, "Well, gosh, it's been years, but no, I'd love to get back into it. I just haven't had the opportunity or the time." And he was also trained classically as well, but was really getting into dabbling in mm-hmm. jazz structure and chords and improvisation. He said, "Why don't we just get together and jam, and we'll see where it goes." So we did that just at his condo in the Seagram's Lofts. And after, I don't know, five or six sessions is all, he put this tribute to Miles Davis together that you're listening to now, the Footprints. And we put on a show as a tribute to Miles in the Jazz Room, which would have been probably 2012 or 13, with just an all-star group that Sundar Viswanathan on alto sax, Dave Whiffen tenor, Glenn Buer himself on piano, Andrew Downing bass, and Nick Fraser on drums. And we just had a great, great time. In fact, so much so that the next year he programmed a whole Thelonious Monk show as well. So,
0: okay.
1: Yeah, just incredible. So, I mean, since that time, I've been running parallel careers, both with the symphonic and then starting my own jazz group, Larry's Jazz Guys, of course. So. That's sort of a brief primer on how did you get into jazz? Well, it's more like, how did I get back to jazz? The rebirth of the cool in Larry.
0: Yeah, it's not an uncommon thing. There's a lot of classical musicians who jump the ship, so to speak, to branch out into other forms of music. I'm thinking of Mike Slowenwhite here, who was a violinist with the KW Symphony.
1: Right.
0: And did a lot of barn dance music, playing the fiddle.
1: Sure.
0: You know,
1: sure.
0: The same instrument, but completely different style of music.
1: Right, right. Yeah. No, it's a guess. And I think a lot of classical musicians like to get into jazz because we're so used to our very strict training of you play the notes on the page, mm-hmm. as the composer wrote, loud, soft, short, long, aggressive, smooth, legato. So when you have the opportunity to do some improvisation in the jazz structure and the jazz chords, it's very freeing. You know, you just let your ears go. And my first influences on trumpet in jazz playing, and still now, my major influence is Chet Baker, who always plays as if he's creating another melody. He's not I was never a wild bebop player who could do that all over the instrument. I was always, and still am, in my classical playing too, a very melodic kind of player. And so I do that in my jazz playing as well. And Chet was the perfect example of that.
0: Right, right. When you've played improvisation, that's a whole level of skill. I was talking to Adrian Ferrugia a few weeks ago,
1: right,
0: who teaches an improvisation course at Laurier.
1: Yeah.
0: And he says you need to have really true mastery of your instruments to be able to do
1: 100%.
0: Well.
1: Yeah, you can't fake it. And you have to have a great set of ears because nothing's written down. You know, you see, yes, so you have, you start with what we call the head, which is just the main melody. Mm-hmm. And like in Footprints, it's a very, very simple melody that then you're basically playing over the chord structure. So you have to see, have to sort of release your inner composer, literally, right, when you're playing, right, to see what you can do creatively within the chord structure of the song without sounding too much like the song itself, but yet not so outside that you're disrupting what the composer had intended.
0: Right, and you have to play in a way that the rest of the band can keep up.
1: Absolutely.
0: Because it's not just you playing solo with everybody else being silent in the background.
1: No, that's right.
0: Percussion keeps on going.
1: As you're playing, you have to listen and say, okay, maybe all of a sudden the piano player who's laying out the chords, maybe he or she is playing in a different style, or they've all of a sudden changed up the rhythm of how they're playing. And it's very fun then to lock into that and say, okay, well, I can pick up on that rhythm as well, right, within my own improvisation. Right. So it's, yeah, like I said, you have to have huge ears.
0: Right. And then handing it off to the next soloist.
1: Exactly. Yeah. And letting that soloist become aware that, okay, you're wrapping things up. It's now your turn.
0: Yeah. How does that work? I mean, you're busy playing the trumpet. How do you make
1: you sort of lay out in your head, sometimes ahead of time, okay, I'm only going to take one solo on this, one solo through the whole form, or maybe I'll do two. And I rarely go past two because I don't like to, first of all, hog the spotlight, number one. And number two, it's usually I run out of ideas by that point.
0: Right.
1: And then it's just sort of, you know, by the middle of a chorus, near the end of a chorus, your colleagues will start to feel, okay, I think he's wrapping it up, and then you sort of like tilt towards the other person in the group,
0: right,
1: or
0: it, right,
1: it's just all it's all organic, as we like to say.
0: Right. Is it something that you practice, that you rehearse when you're with the band? I mean,
1: rehearsing the trade-offs,
0: just getting to know the band. I mean, when you first join a band, an orchestra,
1: right,
0: there must be some rehearsal so you know what
1: the
0: others are playing.
1: Well,
0: like,
1: with the jazz guys, it's simply a case of running through the tunes. How you want the, as a leader, how you want this the tune played, what kind of style. I love bossa nova style, so
0: okay,
1: I've often brought in tunes that aren't necessarily bossa nova, known as bossa nova, and we'll make them bossa nova. And let's run them through just so people get the sense of what I like. And the other thing I like to do, I'm a sucker for a jazz waltz. So I've taken several tunes over the course of Larry's Jazz Guys that are not in 3/4 time and have made them 3/4 time.
0: Oh.
1: But only if they work as a jazz waltz. And it's really fun to do that.
0: Okay. Now that's got to be something you have to discuss with your fellow musicians.
1: Oh, for sure. Time. For sure. Yeah.
0: Yeah,
1: but I'm still the boss, so I'm the one that gets to decide that we're going to do them or not.
0: Exactly.
1: Another really fun thing that I've done it on a number of our shows is I'll pick a tune, but I won't tell the audience what the tune is, just to give them a true idea. Okay, can you recognize this tune just from the chord mm-hmm. structure as we're playing it? And then the last time through, when everyone's done soloing, then we'll play the actual tune. So we've done that. My favorite is Roxanne by Sting
0: oh, okay.
1: and the Police.
0: Yeah, yeah.
1: Absolute favorite.
0: And that you start off with improvisations.
1: You
0: where,
1: bet. Right where, off the bat, you start off with improvisation. Maybe get the rhythm section going. And the key is to not at all, in any of us, any five or six of us, depending on the size of the group, give away in any way what the tune is.
0: Right. And except through chord changes. Maybe
1: yes.
0: Some
1: yeah.
0: rhythmic, you know.
1: Yeah, well, see, that's the thing. We even try to avoid the rhythmic nuances because, again, and it's fun to kind of look around the room just to see if there's any faces that are going, aha, I know what that is.
0: Yeah. And the faces at the end, aha, that wasn't what I thought.
1: That wasn't what I thought. That's right. That's a good one.
0: I want to hear this. What are my chances of coming to a concert with jazz in the local neighborhood here?
1: The local neighborhood? You mean a place like the Jazz Club? The Jazz Room?
0: The Jazz Room in Waterloo,
1: in Uptown
0: perhaps.
1: Waterloo.
0: Yes.
1: Well, you just happen to have a person here who knows quite a bit about the Jazz Room. I joined just after I retired, he says in quotation marks, from the KW Symphony in May of 2023. I joined the board of the Grand River Jazz Society, which runs the jazz room. And I'd been involved. I was the opening artist there back in 2011, the very opening night, where we didn't know if we were going to have an opening weekend, much less get past Christmas. And here we are about to start season 16 on September 11th.
0: That's Friday, a week from now.
1: Yeah, it's crazy how the summer has disappeared and we're ready to start a brand new season. We've had the most unbelievable cooperation from our dear friends, the Adlis family, who run the Hoother Hotel, who have just been great. It's an incredible collaboration. So next Friday night, September 11th, we open our 16th season with a dear friend of mine who you just heard on tenor sax on that opening track, Footprints. His quintet will be opening night again this year. He also opened last year to a sold-out house, so check out our website to get your tickets if you want to hear this amazing, amazing quintet. So what you're going to hear on opening night is Dave Whiffen on tenor sax, Dave Thompson on guitar, Matthew Lima on bass. I just lost it. Dave Thompson. I said Dave Thompson. Paul Mitchell on trumpet and Ted Warren on drums. But right now you're going to hear an amazing tune that hopefully will be on that night. It's a track that Dave himself wrote, and it's called Keep the Faith. And this is on an album that he recorded and released for commercial release off the jazz room floor.

0: Dave Whiffen on saxophone. That's the Dave Whiffen Quintet.
1: Man, I love that guy. he's been a member of my jazz guys for forever, and he's I always feel like when I'm standing next to Dave and playing with him, there are times when he's on his tenor sax and I'm on my flugelhorn that it sounds like one instrument. It's just we just like get into each other's sound so much. It's just amazing. And just we've played that tune of his in my group too, and it's just always a treat to sit and listen to the guy. Oh my gosh, it's just I always surround myself in my group with people that are way smarter than I am. So and it begins with Dave, who always stands just to my left.
0: I've heard that sound, you know, the trumpet and the saxophone together.
1: Yeah.
0: It's like one instrument that's neither.
1: That's right.
0: So it's a lovely sound.
1: Yeah.
0: Got a lot of that in the big band days.
1: Oh, of course. Yeah. Amazing stuff.
0: So you've played with Dave Whiffen as part of his band, or has he played just as part of your band?
1: Played as part of my band, okay. Yeah. No, I don't. When it's his band, he just does whatever he wants. And, you know, he uses his sidemen. And I did play one show with him a number of years ago, but Paul Mitchell, local trumpet phenomenon, and who's actually the president of our local musicians union here, is playing with him next Friday night, the 11th, when we open the jazz room for season 16, he says one more time.
0: 16th season.
1: Yeah,
0: crazy. September the 11th, 2026.
1: Yes, yeah.
0: That'll be something.
1: Yeah, and then Saturday night, we have Emile Dion, who's an amazing guitar player, but he brings in what he calls his organ trio. So it's piano, him on guitar, and Hammond B3 organ and drums, which will be an exceptional night. Just exceptional.
0: So. Hammond B3 is one of those classic instruments.
1: Man.
0: Yeah.
1: Yeah, just... great sound. I love hearing that in the jazz room. We hear it about once a year, at least once a year on our soul series. We do. I have to bring this up, but we're going to hear a little bit of Keisha Winton a little bit. But every month, the second and fourth Thursdays of every month, we do a soul series that's run by curated by a brilliant entrepreneur here in town named Michael James, who books all the soul artists. But let's move on to a little Anthony D'Alessandro. We'll get back to the soul series.
0: Okay.
1: Anthony is an extraordinary young pianist who graduated a few years ago from University of Toronto. And he's been in a number of times at the jazz room. And I think the first time I became aware of him, he was the pianist working with Katie George, multi-Juno winner and nominee, who jazz vocalist, who I'm just a massive fan of. And a few years ago, Anthony was her pianist on her date. And since then, I booked Anthony, I think, every year for the last 5 or 6 years. And he's always bringing in interesting guests. Like the most notably would be this phenomenal trumpet player, singer from New York City named Benny Benack III. And he is literally the third because both his father and grandfather were performers in New York back in the day. And if you have a chance to check him out on YouTube, he has many live recordings that will just astonish you, his singing and his trumpet playing. So Benny's been up here 4 times with Anthony, and Anthony's going to be back on October 4th for a very special Sunday show. So we're looking forward to having him back because he always brings in incredible musicians and incredible tributes. This one's going to be an entire tribute to George Gershwin, which should be really exciting. When Anthony was here back a year ago, he brought in another phenomenal trumpet player from New York, 23-year-old Summer Camargo. Now, you probably don't know that name, but if you watch Saturday Night Live, Summer has been the trumpet player on the Saturday Night Live band for 3 years. Mm-hmm. He has started at the ripe age of 20 on that band, handpicked by Lenny Pickett, the band leader of the band. So when Anthony was up here last year, he brought Summer up, and they did a live show with us, and the next day went into the studio in Toronto and recorded an entire album of absolute wonderful hits, including this song that Anthony wrote called Green Sauce.
0: Right, so not part of the Gershwin series.
1: This is part of our regular jazz series, and it's just his special tribute to Gershwin, which he's wanted to do for years, and we've just never been able to line up timing.
0: Right. But this is Green Sauce by Anthony Alessandro.
1: Yes.

0: Man, I love that group. Holy cow. Just, you know, Anthony D'Alessandro is quickly becoming a very big name across the country. And when he, after he graduated from U of T, he went down and spent a couple of years in New York City, hanging out, just getting the vibe, meeting people. That's how he met people like Benny Benack III and Summer Camargo. Jacob Chung, who was tenor player on that as well, was a classmate and then has been living in New York City for quite a while and making a name for himself. But this I just have to tell you the story about Green Sauce. So Anthony lived in Harlem, and there was a taco stand that he loved that he went by all the time. And he'd go there a couple times a week. And they would always ask, do you want the red sauce or the green sauce? And so he always thought that the red sauce would be hotter, right? You'd think red's going to be hotter. So he'd always order the green sauce. He's like, man, this is just so hot. And so finally one day after weeks of having their green sauce, he asked the guy, he says, so do you have anything that's not as hot as this? And the guy said, yeah, the red sauce is not nearly as hot as the green sauce. So he loved that so much that somehow this vibe for green sauce came into his head, and he wrote this fantastic tune. Just great, great guy. So we're really looking forward to having him back in on a special Sunday matinee, 4 o'clock on Sunday afternoon, October the 4th.
1: Right. Other artists coming in?
0: Yeah, well, I mentioned the Soul Series, which we have two Thursdays a month, the second and fourth Thursdays of the month. And this has been an incredibly popular series that keeps growing in audience numbers. The nice thing about this is that it hits up an adjacent audience to us, which a lot of people like soul or they like jazz. And the mm-hmm. nice thing about starting this Soul Series, we tried it as an experiment a few years ago, just once a month. And it became so popular, I said, well, let's do it twice a month. And that was a very nice thing to do, because we've also we've exposed the KW audiences to new artists that they probably have not been aware of before. In Soul Series, but also the crossover we've had between the two, the Soul and the Jazz Series, has been wonderful. So we've had, when you buy a pass for the Grand River Jazz Society, go to the Jazz Room, you're allowed into every event that we sponsor, which includes the Soul Series. So a lot of our jazz pass holders have wound up coming to our Thursday Soul shows as well. And then, also in the same crossover, our Soul show audiences have come over to our jazz shows as well. So we've had wonderful crossover that has helped raise the number of both audiences. And perhaps my favorite artist who's appeared on the series, she's been around at least once a year, is a wonderful Canadian singer named Keisha Wint. And so I thought this is from a collaboration she did on a soul recording a number of years ago. And this is her take on How Deep Is Your Love.

0: as Keisha went, coming to the Jazz Room on December the 10th, 2026.
1: Yes, yes, part of our Soul series, which is every other Thursday night, second and fourth Thursdays of the month, at the Jazz Room at the Hoother Hotel in Uptown Waterloo.
0: I was listening to that, and if you hadn't introduced it, I would not have been able to place where I knew the music from. I mean, I recognized the tune, knew some of the words, not that I could sing along, but I would not have been able to place it as disco music by the Bee Gees from the 70s.
1: That's right. Well, that's the beauty of music. You know, if you can take many songs from many different styles and turn it into a jazz tune or an R&B tune, or heaven help me, I've even heard some country tunes that have been... having said that, one of my favorite recordings ever of Over the Rainbow was by Willie Nelson.
0: Ah.
1: Where, look it up, Bob, I'm telling you, it'll break your heart, because he actually alters one of the chords to make a flat six that just, it's awesome.
0: Okay. We're going to have to listen to that.
1: But yeah, the Bee Gees, who knew?
0: Yeah.
1: But it's a whole beautiful take.
0: Jazz composers, without even them knowing it,
1: that's
0: probably.
1: That's right,
0: It's a whole season of jazz music.
1: Yes.
0: Starts on, Friday, a week from now, September the 11th, 2026, going until...
1: Well, until the last weekend of June. So okay. I've just, in fact, just as of yesterday, our last season weekend has been fully booked. Well, we're not booked through the season, but if you check our website, you'll see our schedule from September until basically New Year's. And it's a full-time job booking this, for which I'm paid the very handsome sum of $0, because it's a labor of love.
0: Yeah.
1: to be able to collaborate with artists from across the country and beyond. We have a very exciting, special, superstar guest that I can't announce yet, but keep your calendars open for May 9th and 10th. I hope to be able to announce this very soon. An artist that I can't believe reached out to us because they heard about the Jazz Room and in their cross-country tour want to perform for us in May. So their regular nights off for us, it's a Sunday and Monday, but I guarantee that this artist will sell out both nights.
0: Yeah.
1: But back to reality.

0: before we announce that. The January, March, January, February, and March calendar will probably be out sometime in November. That's already 90% booked. And then we've got spots already booked in the spring calendar before we wrap up the end of June.
1: Okay, so really you're doing this in three chunks.
0: We've always done too. So we get the first chunk done September to New Year's, and then take a little breather. I mean, I'm constantly fielding emails and text messages from people, and my wife wonders how I manage it all, because every day, this is no word of a lie, every single day I get anywhere from 5 to 20 emails looking for spots on the calendar. And
1: this is people approaching you to be able to perform at the Jazz Room.
0: That's right. In the early years, the first few seasons, we had to reach out to people to fill the spots. And now it's to the point where we literally have 3, sometimes 4 times as many people looking for spots than we have spots to fill.
1: Well, that's a nice situation to be in. It's an incredible amount of work. I mean, it's 10 months, at least 8 performances a month.
0: That's right.
1: Sometimes 10 a month.
0: It's at least 10 a month with the Thursdays in there. I've been trying to throw in one Sunday a month, because they've been very popular, especially with people who maybe don't want to go out at night, but like to spend a Sunday afternoon in a club enjoying some live music.
1: Yeah. So just ballpark here, you're booking 100 bands, jazz bands, into the Jazz Room.
0: That's right.
1: From September to the end of June.
0: Yeah.
1: That's a lot of work.
0: It's insane, man. I do love it, and I wouldn't have taken it on if I didn't, first of all, enjoy doing it and have the time now in my, again, air quotes, retirement from my classical playing. But this is a whole other thing. I have friends from literally from coast to coast in the jazz field that love to come back. We've had some artists from Europe as well that we try to see back on a regular basis whenever they're in North America to tour, and that's been incredibly fun to be able to open up our local audiences to artists from Germany and the Netherlands, and we've had some artists come up from Cuba as well that just. Yeah. They bring a whole different style and flavor to what we present.
1: Yes, it's a genre all to itself, really, Cuban jazz.
0: Yeah,
1: but lovely to listen to.
0: Yeah,
1: yeah. Got more? You have other?
0: Yes, let's. We've got a very, very special show coming up. Well, they're all special, Bob. I'm going to be honest with you. Very special, but this one, the timing was really peculiar, because we had booked this show for November 27th. Barry Elms is a phenomenal drummer from Toronto who's had his own quintet for years. And on November 27th, we booked him to do a tribute to Sonny Rollins. We literally booked this concert, and about 10 days later, Sonny died at the age of 95. So it's bittersweet. Obviously, we had hoped that he'd still be around, but He had not been playing for about 15 years. He retired due to a number of health issues, but was still living in Woodstock, New York, and enjoying life in the country. And so this very special tribute to Sonny will feature some phenomenal artists in Barry's group. But I thought we'd start out by playing a little Sonny Rollins.
1: Okay.
0: This is a track from 1962 that also featured one of my favorite jazz guitarists, Jim Hall. And this is the very, very wonderful Without a Song.

Yeah, man. Oh my gosh, Sonny Rollins. What do you say about that guy? You know, you can hear a tenor sax player, and instantly hear that it's Sonny Rollins. That sound, the style, the groove, just amazing. And I'm so thrilled when we booked this tribute to Sonny Rollins to come in on November 27th at the Jazz Room with the Barry Elms Quintet. The remarkable thing about that quintet is that Mike Murley, the multi-Juno winner, has been a member of Barry's quintet for, oh my gosh, 25, 30 years, along with Kevin Turcotte on trumpet. And I was just saying to Bob while that was playing that Mike has been a disciple of Sonny Rollins forever and ever. I know this very well. I've been married to my lovely wife Mary for 35 years now, and before we were together, she and Mike were together for a number of years, and it's okay. Mike and I are very really good friends now too, so it's okay, Bob. Anyway, she knows and remembers very well that Mike would just play through Sonny solos endlessly and transcribe them, writing them down, figuring out, okay, what did he do here? What did he do here? What makes this special? What makes this Sonny? And so for us to have booked this show and then Sonny to have passed just after that, it's going to be a very special night. I know it's probably not going to be a dry eye in Mike's face that night when he's playing a lot of those Sonny Rollins tunes. So should be terrific. But I want to give you a taste of what Barry Elms Quintet sounds like. This is a phenomenal group. They've been together off and on for a number of years. And so it's Mike Murley, Kevin Turcotte on this recording, the great Ed Bickert guitar, Steve Wallace on bass, and Barry Elms. And this is a tune called Flat Rock, written by Barry Elms.

0: Masters of their craft, those guys. Holy cow.
1: That was the, sorry, remind me?
0: That was the Barry Elms Quintet with his song Flat Rock.
1: Playing at the Jazz Room on November the 28th, 2026, 8 to 10:30 p.m.
0: Yes. Yeah, our website is I think, very straight ahead and self-explanatory. You go to the website, kwjazzroom.com, and you'll see the full listing. Our calendar pops up right away where you can see each of the artists through the calendar. Up right now is September 11th through the end of December, when we end with local bass player and star Tom Nagy presents every year his Yuletide Spectacular, which is just super fun. Two crazy nights. We book them two nights because they both will sell out. Easy click on to get tickets for each of the event. You'll be directed to our Show Pass partners, and tickets are generally $32 and $20 for under 30, which is been a great, great, great pricing. We get a lot of university students in, and just as a special side note, I rarely check ID.
1: Think I'd pass for under 30?
0: Pardon me?
1: You think I'd pass for under 30?
0: No. Yes, you. Of course you would, Bob. Look at you.
1: Oh, thank you, Larry.
0: And I think our jazz passes are already sold out for the year. We sell 100 of those. 100 of those. We start selling them back in June. And they sell it very quickly because for one price, you get into every event through the entire year put on by the Jazz Society. So the Grand River Jazz Society operating the Jazz Room in the Hoother Hotel in Uptown Waterloo on King Street, just south of Bridgeport, between Bridgeport and Herb. And we're just about to start season 16, which is a miracle. As I say, I was saying to Bob, when my group opened up, we were amazing we were going to get to Christmas, and here we are, season 16.
1: Yeah, Larry Larson, thank you for coming in.
0: My pleasure.
1: Community Connections. Go check out the Jazz Room starting on Friday, September the 11th, 2026.
0: You bet. Thank you so much, Bob.
1: 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You've been listening to CKMS Community Connections on CKMS FM. 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
2: Nationwide day of action to demand urgent federal action to stop two-tier American-style health care. In Waterloo, the action will take place at 12 p.m. at MP Bardish Shagar's office, 100 Regina Street South in Uptown Waterloo, outside of her office. The action will also be held in 28 other communities across Canada on Tuesday, September the 1st. Please join us.
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Well, good morning, good afternoon, and good evening, friends. Welcome to another installment of the Boots and Saddle Show, your humble home of honky-tonk and beautiful country music by beautiful country music singers. I am your host, your new best friend, your jukebox operator, Sean Burns, and I'm coming right at you from Boots and Saddle headquarters, here in the basement, on the fringes of downtown Winnipeg, Manitoba, Canada. On the program today, we've got new and recently released music from the Divorcees, Kimmy Bitter, Paige Plaisance, and more. You'll hear beautiful country music by beautiful country music singers like Marty Robbins, John Evans, and others. And because we haven't talked since then, I will wrap up my weekend at the Trout Forest Music Festival. I'm here with you folks for the next hour. Thank you for tuning in. I hope you'll enjoy the show.

It's been 3,479 days since I've been hungover at the time of recording, but who's counting? Me, I'm counting. But the drinking song is a theme central to country music. And I'm pretty sure that the fella singing that song doesn't partake anymore either. But, boy, can he ever sing a country music song? The Divorcees with Hangover from their brand new record, Another Round, released last week on August the 19th, a midweek, a Wednesday release. I like that move, you know. Traditionally, it's the Friday. For so long, it was Tuesdays. But now people are just kind of doing whatever they want, and I dig that. I dig that. Canada's finest country music band, the best country music band in the country. I've said that many times. I cannot help but shower them in accolades every time I mention them on the program or play their music. Well done, fellas. A nice, nice record. We are certainly going to hear more from that. And I will say hello. How are you? Welcome in to episode number 116 of the Boots and Saddle Show, friends, with me, your host, your new best friend, Sean Burns, down here in the basement. It's Sunday night at the time of recording, and I got a good one for you here this week. I mean, I always say that, but I do, and I feel like we haven't talked in a while. That's because last week's episode, 115, which was a cover song episode, I recorded that one like 6 days, I think, 5-6 days before it aired. And so that's a little while ago. That's, you know, it's about a week and a half ago. So there's a lot has happened, of course, like a lot has happened. I guess most notably, like a week and a half ago, August 13th to the 16th, I was in Ear Falls, Ontario, northwestern Ontario, beautiful part of the country, with my family and many of my friends at the Trout Forest Music Festival. And I will wrap that up later on in the program today. But that's kind of, you know, the main wrench in the schedule. And then I had a big week this week, and I played a few gigs and played a wedding and had some rehearsals with the band. My record, Better Off in Time, and other songs for the dance floor, our record, Sean Burns and Lost Country, it's coming out on Friday, September 18th. We're going to be playing at Side Stage here in Winnipeg that night. There are tickets available right now, and some people are buying them. And if you're in and around the Winnipeg, Manitoba, Canada area, I invite you to join us. We need a good one that night, friends. It's the hometown release show, the last night of our tour with the band. We're making our way out to Saskatchewan and Alberta for 8 shows with the band, and then I got another 10 or 11 solo after that all across the West. So kind of lots to prepare for. Merch is coming in, some of it coming in under the wire. A lot of folks pre-ordered the record and were promised merch ahead of time, and it looks like they will get it, you know, not as early as I was hoping, but still ahead of the release. A good friend, a good supporter of the program, a good citizen of country music, our friend Brian Saunderson, who hosts Hurtin' for Real. He got the record from the fellow that's doing some PR work for us, and he said, you know, it's a, you know, great production and great songs, and he's really really complimentary, and that means a lot. And he said it's seems like a very personal record, and that, you know, that stopped me in my tracks, because I thought that I wrote these songs that were, you know, observational, that were, you know, sort of classic country music tropes, but, you know, upon further inspection, maybe some of them are a little personal. Some of them do maybe touch on some things that were under the surface that I wasn't quite aware of. And I guess, thankfully, the people that are closest to me, that I love the most, probably won't ever listen to the record. So I'm in the clear. But we're out there and we're doing it, and the band is tightening up, and we are excited to hit the road. I'd like to say a little shout out to my friend Danglin Dan Thiessen, God's Country, Manitoba, down there on Highway 12. Maybe he's up on a roof today. Maybe he's driving around in the truck. Maybe he's stopping for lunch at the Mennonite Heritage Village. I don't know where he's at. I don't really know the ins and outs of his day-to-day life. But he sent me a nice, nice text message a couple weeks ago. An encouraging message to me. Also, you know, sort of reminding me how close to perfection
Gunfighter Ballads and Trail Songs is as an album. Released in 1959 by Marty Robbins. Here's a request from our man Dan Thiessen. Dan, this one, The Master's Call by Marty Robbins. When I

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1: I'll be passing through on my way to the big time. He is one of my favorite singers and one of the more charming characters I've ever met out there on the road. John Evans and the John Evans Band from their 2009 album Lollygaggin' with Name in Chalk. Gotta say, that one hits home. As a longtime member, working member of the burger circuit, I know what it's like when your name's in chalk. It's not on a marquee, it's not in lights, nothing like that. But it's in chalk, and maybe the sandwich special is on the other side or below the name and the incorrect time that the show starts, typically. It's a good one. I sent my our latest single, Tables and Chairs, which came out on August 10th. I sent it to Corby Lund a couple weeks ago. I said, hey, here's this new one from us. You know, it's a story about, you know, working the burger circuit. And he said, that reminds me of Name and Chalk by John Evans. I said, yeah, good idea. Should play that one. Before that, we heard from Effie Harvard, a song called Her Boots, released as a single in 2024. The name of the person escapes me currently, but somebody working for Effie Harvard reached out, said, you know, maybe you want to play her new music and have her on the show. And I said, I'll listen to the new music. And I did. And I was like, no, I don't want to play that on the show. But I like this one called Her Boots. I'll play that one. I said, okay. And then I also said, like, I don't really have people on the show. It's not really, you know, not really our thing. I've done it once in now 116 episodes. So, yeah. But anyways, there it is. Effie Harvard. She's got new music. You know, some friends, some fellow DJs have been playing it. And if you want to hear it, if you liked what you heard today from her, then yeah, check out the newer stuff. Kicking it all off was Marty Robbins with The Master's Call from the 1959 masterpiece Gunfighter Ballads and Trail Songs. A must-have record in your country music record collection. No, friends. That's a must-have record in any record collection. You're tuned into the Boots and Saddle Show. It's me, your host, Sean Burns, here in the basement on a Sunday night, just kind of chatting. It was a 16-hour day for me yesterday. Played this wedding. Friends of ours, good friend of my wife. They got married in just about an hour south of Winnipeg. Not quite an hour south. Nice little town, nice little venue. Beautiful day, not too hot, not too windy. We played a couple sets. We played a set before dinner, Lost Country, and then we played a set after dinner. But of course, there was like nearly 3 hours between that. And then I had to stick around, you know, they'd use my PA for the late night party DJs thing. And I was setting gear up and tearing it down and moving it here and there and dealing with all that. And it was a long day. And of course, I'm underslept, and then did all the parenting stuff tonight. I was wiped out. And of course, you know, come down here, listen to some country music, talk to you, and, you know, flips the switch. A lot of new and recently released music coming across the desk, coming out into the world, even though this sort of time in August here is like traditionally quite a dead zone. There's been some stuff and some things and some stuff. Theo Lawrence signed to a big time record contract these days and getting his way out there. Recently made his Opry debut. He's from France originally, but he's living in Texas. His mother, I think it's his mother, she's from Quebec. I'm not sure if it's Montreal, but she's from Quebec. So he has a Canadian passport too. But this guy is an exceptional talent and a beautiful singer and like one of the most beautiful, handsome people I have ever seen in person in my life. A new single from Theo Lawrence released on August 7th. It's I Love You, Bartender, right here on the Boots and Saddle Show.

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Now that one sounds a little different than the other songs we've heard from Paige Plaisance over the last couple of years, and you know, quite frankly, a little bit different than what we usually hear on the program. But I really, really like that one. I love her voice, and I really dig her songs. That one's called "Waiting." Was released as a single on August 7th. Her new record, Swamp Water, is due out September 3rd. I, for one, am very much looking forward to hearing the rest of it. And I expect I'll share some of it with you as well here. What do you think? Yeah? Well, I don't really care what you think. I just play what I want. Of course I like it when you enjoy it, but whatever. Before that, from California, was Kimmy Bitter. She got a brand new record called Bittersweet. Came out on August 21st. We heard one today called How Far My Love Travels. I saw in one of the reviews for the album, it said, imagine Patsy Cline was fronting The Ventures. And I was like, you know, they say these kinds of things in reviews to get people to read and to listen. And she's a beautiful singer. I mean, no one's Patsy Cline, but she's a beautiful singer. But it's definitely got like a West Coast surfy vibe to it. It's a really great sounding album. Hard to play much of it here on the country music radio program. You know, try to follow some rules around here. But I'll say we'll probably play some more off of it eventually. But it's a great sounding album and nice work from Kimmy Bitter. Kicking it all off was Theo Lawrence with I Love You Bartender, released as a single on August 7th. And it's great to see someone out there doing so well. Someone like Theo Lawrence, someone who's such a talented individual. And when he does decide to lean into the traditional country music thing, he does it at an extremely high level. Friends, you're tuned into the Boots and Saddle Show. It's me, your host, Sean Burns. Thanks for being here this week. Thanks for being here whenever you choose to pop over. I mentioned earlier today on the broadcast that a couple weekends ago we were at the Trout Forest Music Festival in Ear Falls, northwestern Ontario, about 5 hours from Winnipeg here. You know, you rip into Ontario, and once you get to Vermilion Bay, you head north up the road. It's beautiful. We saw a couple moose. We saw a bear, independent from one another. They weren't like playing cards together or anything like that, but it was a nice drive. And I had a gig in the afternoon, some outdoor thing downtown, and so we didn't get out of town until

And if you've never been to the Trout Forest Music Festival, it's a nice one. They had a good lineup this year. You know, they kind of seem to cater to a certain demographic, and that's smart. And all those people were out there in full force. It rained pretty good on the Saturday, which is kind of a bummer. Hard to get, you know, hard to get really into it when the weather's like that. But people braved the weather, and there was some great music. I saw, you know, not as much music as you'd think I would have liked to have, maybe, you know, or there with the kids, I was jumping in the lake, I was doing all that kind of stuff. At one point in the day, on Saturday, I saw Moon River, saw their set, and I was very impressed. It was great. It was a great, great set. Can't play that on the program here. Not you know, in our little country music box, but really, really great set. I'm not a fan of the workshops. You know, quite frankly, I'm not really a fan of the whole notion of like watching bands outside or being at a festival, and I'm not a workshop fan much either. But I did see a nice workshop, Marielle Buckley with Billy Zizi and the Brothers Landreth, and that was really nice, actually. I enjoyed that. I enjoyed the Moon River set. I absolutely loved the Mike T. Kerr Trio set. It was beautiful. Andrew Neville and I, we emceed the main stage there on Sunday afternoon. We had a good time with it. I don't know if it went off as well as we'd hoped or as we thought. It was, you know, pretty passive audience out there. And even though it was a beautiful day, it's hard to get people to kind of let loose, you know. But we did our best. At one point on Friday, Ben Suris and his mandolin player, his name was Corey, they walked over to our area and said, "We're going to have a little rehearsal with Joanna and Jill. Is that cool?" I said, "Yeah, absolutely." And they played and they sang, and I was just like, I don't know. I loved it. I think that Ben Suris has got some great songs, and clever, quirky. He's a very good guitar player. And, you know, not the kind of thing that we usually hear on the Boots and Saddle show here, but I was such a fan of his songs, and I went and I watched their set, and I really enjoyed the set as well. I did miss their show last week here in Winnipeg. They played at Blue Note Park. I did manage to sneak out and see Tom Phillips last week. That was a real highlight. And I wanted to go see Ben, but I had a lot going on that night. But I'm going to play a song here from Ben Suris in his 2022 album, The Story That Lived Here. I really like this one. It's called End of the World. Ben Suris right here on the Boots and Saddle Show.

Winnipeg's Bad Boys of Bluegrass. That's the D-Rangers with Hot Damn from their 2025 album Sketch. And I fell asleep to the sounds of the D-Rangers on Saturday night at the Trout Forest Music Fest. And sounded like they had a good one. Before that, we heard from Marielle Buckley. I heard her do that song at least twice at the Trout Forest Music Fest, once during her set and once in a workshop. And although it's sort of, you know, outside of the typical Boots and Saddle Show realm, I really like that song. It's called Sunflowers from her Juno Award-winning album, Strange Trip Ahead, released in 2025. Kicking it all off, also outside of the regular Boots and Saddle box, but damn if I don't love that song, Ben Souris with End of the World from his 2022 album, The Story That Lived Here. We're going to continue on. We have one last song here for you this week. Continue on with our Trout Forest Music Festival recap and play a song from Mike T. Kerr. Now, Mike T. Kerr was there with his jazz trio, just absolutely blowing minds with this elite, world-class musicianship. We're going to go to his 2018 album, Guitar Rags and Country Ballads, for a song called Working On It. Beautiful song. I don't know if he does this one anymore live, but he didn't do it at the fest. But I want to play one from Mike, and I can't do the jazz on this show. But, you know, I can make some exceptions, but not too many. You know what I'm saying? Anyway, it's a great song, and I trust you'll dig it. 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I meant to address that this week. Next week, we'll talk about it. I'm behind. I'm feeling bad. I don't know what to do. I have no time to do all the things I need to do. So I'm not sure what to do with the newsletter right now, but it's torturing me, and I'll figure it out, and we'll talk about it next week. Email me with your questions, concerns, comments, complaints, requests, music submissions, bootsandsaddleshow@gmail.com. Thanks for tuning in this week, friends. I hope that you enjoyed the show. Have a great week. We'll chat later.

that looks like that's about all the time we've got. We sure enjoyed playing here for you today, and we hate to leave, but we'll be back with you for long, so keep listening. Remember the folks that make it possible for us to drop around with you, too. This is Hank Williams speaking for all the boys, saying best of luck and health to you, and thanks a whole lot for listening.

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2: This is a public service announcement from the Waterloo Region Health Coalition. 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In Waterloo, the action will take place at 12 p.m. at MP Bardish Shagar's office, 100 Regina Street South in Uptown Waterloo, outside of her office. The action will also be held in 28 other communities across Canada on Tuesday, September the 1st. Please join us.
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6: Welcome, everyone, to the fifth and final Monday of August 2026 issue of Promenade Community Radio Magazine. My name is Martin DeGroote, and I'll be your host this time around, as usual, but not necessarily as always. Our theme music, once again, is made up of excerpts from a rough recording of pianist and composer Keenan Reimer Watts playing on the public piano at the Queen Street Commons Cafe. Our magazine for this week has three main features. Later in the hour, you'll hear my conversation with Dorothy Wilson from the Communication Working Group of the Nith Valley Eco Boosters. And Dorothy joins us to tell us about the Together for Nature tour, which is coming to Kitchener on September the 17th. Alex Latta from Vision WR will also be joining us with an update on what this newly formed grassroots citizens group is doing in relation to the municipal election process, including the launch of visionwr.org, an informational website outlining a shared vision for caring, inclusive, and climate-safe communities designed for both voters and candidates. We're going to start things off by welcoming Laura Gorman to Promenade, and Laura is here to tell us about the Queen Margaret Community Fair happening Saturday, September the 12th at the corner of Queen Street North and Margaret Avenue in downtown Kitchener. Now, the conversation you're about to hear was recorded in person rather than on Zoom, in person at the Queen Street Commons Cafe. This was last Tuesday, late afternoon, and so you hear a lot of noise in the background. Laura Gorman, welcome to Promenade. The show's about projects, and we've been talking about a project that you've started, or you and your neighbors started for months, because you told us about what was happening way back in the spring, and now on September the 12th, Saturday, it's going to happen. For the first time, the Queen Margaret Community Fair.
0: Yes.
6: Tell us what you've got in store for us.
0: Well, the community fair is really a chance for us to celebrate the streets Queen and Margaret. Neighbors in that area to get together, to enjoy some music, to share some stories, to appreciate the history and the buildings in the area. So it's a wonderful collaboration. The Old Berlin Town Neighborhood Association, the Kitchener-Waterloo Art Gallery, and the Church of the Good Shepherd. And as a planning group, we're called the Friends of Queen Margaret. And we've been working actually since well before the spring, because we've been lucky enough to get a Love My Hood matching grant from the City of Kitchener. So they are supporting us financially with some other tools, and really great that they are recognizing that this is an opportunity to strengthen relationships in the neighborhood, to foster some civic pride. It's an area that has a lot of people traveling in and out Queen and Margaret, with the library there and the center in the square, and being close to a lot of the regional and the city buildings. So letting people kind of stop and enjoy and really recognize this public space, the people who live here now, the people who used to live here in the past, and just to enjoy some entertainment and fellowship.
6: So it's a heritage neighborhood, right? Old Berlin Civic Center, we used to call it when I lived there. But it's a wonderful neighborhood. Right in the center of the city, includes Center in the Square, the Art Gallery, the Library, the Registry Theater. So it's kind of the cultural heart. It's the cultural, I mean, Queen Street, I think, is the cultural equivalent of King Street, the commercial.
0: Absolutely. And like I said, a lot of traffic of people going through. And, you know, you hear little stories from time to time. About who lived in what house, and some of the history of Old Berlin. So it's a great opportunity to celebrate that. And we're going to be really happy to have you there as well, Martin, to collect some neighborhood stories in an oral history recording project. And that's something that I know is close to your heart. So we're happy to have you be a part of our event.
6: Looking forward to it. We did an oral history, Adventures in Oral History, we called it, at the Common Studio a long time ago. And I have a history background, but not local history. I'm not an oral history specialist by any means. But I think it's just such an intriguing concept. And it's a kind of history where all kinds of people can get involved. It's really just getting people to tell their stories from their own personal perspective, and then doing it for the record, so that it's remembered for the archive. You preserve them, you keep them.
0: Yes, absolutely. I mean, I hear these stories from people as I'm walking on the street, but how long are these people going to be around that still remember the stories? It's something that we could so easily lose, and there have been so many changes to our neighborhood over the years, and increasingly even in the past few years. So to capture some of those amazing tales of apple orchards, where an apartment building now is the fence that's around the Church of the Good Shepherd originally from that property, or the property across the street? Did Mackenzie King really visit regularly at Sonic House? You know, this is all kinds of information that we don't want to lose.
6: Some of it questions, like you said.
0: Yes.
6: Is that fence good? Or there's yellow brick at the bottom and red brick at the top. How come that? I know that's one story that I heard once from that neighbor, because I used to live there on Ellen Street by the center in the square.
0: Well, we're really glad to be opening this up to neighbors. So that will be on Saturday, September the 12th, from 11 to 3. And there will be the Waterloo Regional Police Band kicking things off for us, and hopefully some dignitaries to say a few words. There will be a hot dog barbecue, and that's by donation. The event itself is free for people to participate. And some live music, games for the kids. The art gallery is going to be doing a really neat art project that people can create a collage of what their neighborhood looks like to them. And we also have a lovely gardens on the property of the art gallery. So there'll be some printmaking using some of the elements from the gardens. We've got a number of great storytellers who are going to be here for our entertainment, and some puppetry, and yeah, there's just no end of the things. So you have to come out, and everybody will find something, I'm sure, that interests them.
7: Something for everyone, and everyone is welcome.
0: Yes, absolutely, absolutely. This was, you know, a neighborhood event, but this is a neighborhood, like I said, that is very much a public space that people come through. So everybody is welcome to join us.
7: Yes, it belongs to everyone. The center of the city, the historic neighborhoods belong to everyone in the city.
0: All right, well, I look forward to seeing lots of people there and hearing their stories and chatting, enjoying some time together.
7: Laura, thank you. Thank you for joining us and sharing something about what you're doing. Thank you for what you are doing. I think it's a wonderful contribution to our community. I say that all the time, but I always really mean it. I think this is splendid. I live on the other side of Queen and hope to do maybe a neighborhood fair on maybe at Queen and Cortland or Queen and something else.
0: Yeah, great idea. Well, thank you for having me on the show and for spreading the word.
7: Okay, till next time, keep us posted. Maybe afterwards we can share some of those stories that we collect on the radio. That's part of what I'm going to promise people, that we can do some of these as content for Promenade Community Radio magazine.
0: Yeah. All right, thank you.
7: The inaugural Queen Margaret Community Fair happens from 11 a.m. to 3 p.m. Saturday, September the 12th, at the corner of Queen and Margaret in downtown Kitchener. The URL is shepherdsway.ca/fall fair. shepherdsway.ca/fall fair. The organizers promise something for everyone, including live music, a barbecue, self-guided garden tours, engaging art activities, roaming puppet shows, a free prize drawing, and so much more. The Kitchener-Waterloo Art Gallery is involved. So is the Church of the Good Shepherd on the other side of Queen. And we'll be there. We meaning Home Range, Promenade, and therefore also 102.7 FM Radio Waterloo and Midtown Radio. We'll be there to help gather and preserve neighborhood stories. Now, this event coincides with the Welcome to Kitchener event for newcomers at Kitchener City Hall that we featured in last week's Promenade Community Radio magazine. These two offerings are close enough together that you can do both. I now want to welcome Alex Latta back to Promenade, who's here to bring us an update on what Vision WR is doing in connection with the municipal election. We spoke over Zoom on Thursday morning. Alex Latta, welcome back to Promenade.
8: Thank you so much. It's such a pleasure to be back. Thank you for the opportunity.
7: It's been a while. We do projects on this program, and you're involved with a really interesting project. You started off as a network of environmental groups, and you were one of the first, at first that I was aware of, that started preparing for the municipal election, which is now just beginning to head into full gear. And then you became Vision WR. And now, as we're heading into September, and you've got some developments that you can report to listeners.
8: Yeah, I'm really pleased to be able to report that we are about to launch our Vision WR webpage. We have been active already. We held a campaign school event in May, and then in June we had a workshop around organizing all candidates' meetings, and building a resource kit for neighborhood associations and others who might like to host those kinds of meetings. But now we're bringing it all together on a website. And so just to remind your listeners, Vision WR is a grassroots, volunteer-based organization. We're trying to be a big tent for people from different, interested in different issues and from different sectors who are, passionate about creating a more caring, inclusive, and sustainable region for all of us to share. Mm-hmm. So our website is meant to serve both candidates and voters, and frankly, also other organizations as well. It's meant to be a bit of a hub. We have, for candidates, we've developed a policy guide. We know that, when folks get involved in municipal politics, it's often because they're passionate about, a couple particular issues, and they might not have a broader perspective around other issues. So Vision WR has put together 9 vision statements about our region that are encompassing. And for each of those vision statements, we've developed some, policy commentaries and examples, and really trying to provide candidates with a way to orient themselves, but also hopefully, hopefully align with some of the vision that we have and be excited about that vision and take some of that on, and also then contribute themselves back into the conversation about the vision for our region.
7: Right. Can you give some examples of the vision statements?
8: Yeah,
7: just the
8: sure.
7: General areas?
8: Yeah. So the vision statements cover kind of local democracy, decision making, economy. So a thriving economy that, that serves everyone, housing, sustainable buildings and homes, transportation, caring for our water and our watershed, food system and food security, biodiversity, green space, and finally, the people themselves, a vision for diversity in our region where that diversity is really reflected across our institutions and workplaces.
7: Right.
8: So those are the 9 areas of our visions, and within each one of those, we've tried to provide our assessment of maybe where we're at, a little bit of where we could possibly go. So that's thinking of candidates, and also thinking of candidates we have coming up on September 2nd, the evening of September 2nd, from 6 to 9 p.m., hosted with the Waterloo Region Labor Council at their location at 50 Sports World Crossing Road. We have a campaign school, a second campaign school event. Like I mentioned, we had one in May. We now have this one coming up, and this one is really about preparing candidates for all candidates' meetings and generally just answering questions in a way that gets their message across, and then also getting out the vote. So we have 2 mini workshops and then some networking opportunities. And so that's coming up. So that's what some of the things we're doing for candidates. I'll say, we have a lot of stuff for voters as well. On the voter side, we have around the same 9 vision statements, we have sort of voter facing version of that, thinking about policy, thinking about what needs to be done, but also questions to ask your candidates. So some ideas for voters, if they're interested in particular issues, what can they be asking about? And we're also asking voters to come back to us with questions that they have that we can add to those lists as kind of a more of a conversation. And so that's for voters. And then also I mentioned already we had, been building some tools, a toolkit really, that's on our website for all candidates meetings, for organizing all candidates meetings. So for neighborhood associations and others that are doing that work, I think it's a really valuable toolkit. And we're also offering some resources, volunteers and that kind of thing to help run those events. So that's that. Those are kind of two sides of the coin for candidates and for voters. And then for organizations too, we're looking to host. If you've got something that you want candidates and voters to see, particularly we're thinking about, you know, the sort of surveys that go out to candidates and that voters can rely on to get a little bit of a sense where candidates stand. So we're looking to provide a kind of a hub for links to those things on our website as well.
7: Sounds wonderful. It sounds like a wonderful contribution to the process. And it is, it's not so much a contest as a conversation, isn't it? I mean, really, basically, that's what we're talking about, especially at the municipal level. Maybe at the federal and provincial, that then it is a battle. But here, it's a conversation, and it's a two-way conversation between candidates and between us, the citizens or residents or whatever term you prefer.
8: Yeah, very much so. And there are, you know, there are some other organizations that are doing great work in this regard as well. So Strong Towns is launching a survey for candidates. That's going to be a great tool for them to share their ideas about where they stand on different issues and for voters to check in on that. Shout out also to Cycle WR. They have their Ride with a Candidate initiative going again. And so those are examples of conversations. Civic Tech, yes.
7: Too. Yeah.
8: Exactly, yeah. So there are a number of different organizations that are really fostering these conversations. And so we're looking to do our part. The way that we're especially hoping this might take shape, we are about to, as we launch the website, we're gonna launch a Making It Real campaign, R-E-E-L, for a little play on words. We're asking candidates, organizations, and voters to choose one of the nine vision statements and let us know what it means to them. What they think about needs to be done in relation to those issues, and we're going to be posting those on our social media and on our website. So that's our way of, like you say, trying to get people talking to each other and sharing what issues are important to them and why.
7: And to engage, I mean, engage in the process, think, talk, but hopefully also vote, because our turnouts have been so discouraging at this. I was going to say level, but I try to avoid. I don't like the idea of tiers, spheres. Just because you're broader and wider doesn't mean you're above.
8: It doesn't go that way.
7: We're all standing on the ground. And even the federal government that goes from coast to coast to coast is still on the same ground.
8: Yes. Yeah. We're definitely hoping that, we can improve the voter turnout. I think the average across our region is around 30%. Also, shout out to another organization that's really working hard on that front is Run for Office, WR. They are trying to sign up 3,000 new voters. That's their big campaign this election season. And, it's really, really important to see them supporting especially candidates from racialized communities, folks that might not think of running for office just because of the sort of, the embedded structural inequities in our society. So they are, in addition to that work of supporting candidates, they are doing this really big push to get voters signed up. And we're hoping that all of this good work being done by us and other organizations leads to a more vibrant local democracy.
7: And this does
9: I think it's a major contribution to the process, and I'm particularly interested how civil society groups, how they help it all work, help make it all work. And I think it's getting better as we go. These are improved. They're things we haven't seen before. We have tools. I mean, we complain about social media, et cetera, but at the same time, there are things that we can use to organize that we were never able to do before. And I think we're actually getting better at some of these things.
8: Yeah, I think we are. And I think it, one thing that being more connected up does is it gives us a chance to learn from each other. And, you know, Vision WR was inspired partly by London United for Change. They're an organization that also works to build local democracy. And I think we see also when you talk about civil society, you know, it's not even just sort of the issue-based organizations, but really it's in elections like this, it's so great to see neighborhood associations coming forward and setting up these spaces where candidates can talk about the issues and directly receive questions from voters and respond to those questions. So, despite the sometimes low turnouts, I still think that local elections get a special kind of engagement that we don't get when we have, like you said before, you know, the parties duking it out. You know, here it is more of a conversation and more of an open town hall type opportunity, I think.
9: I think it all helps also to fill the gap in terms of coverage, because in terms of the media, for instance, I think what's almost totally missing on the local sphere is commentary and we get very, very little of it, whereas you get so much at the national and international and even provincial level. And I think that's an important part of the process, too, that we can just think about and reflect on what goes on. It's not always contentious. It's sometimes just reflection. I think all of this kinds of helps with that. It helps replace some of that, but it also, I think, may be a step towards those kinds of services, I guess you could call it.
8: Yeah.
9: But resources.
8: Yeah, exactly. And I think, I mean, your program Promenade is a great example. You're talking about, you know, what media can do, and I think spaces like this to be able to talk about this local stuff and have a conversation and share are so vital. And we've seen a hollowing out of our mainstream media because of what's happened with journalism and getting undercut by the big tech companies and online platforms and whatnot. And so I think these spaces of community media are so vital for the conversations that we need to have.
9: Yes, I think there is a real gap there, but it's also an opportunity. There's work to be done there for people who want to get involved with their community and do something meaningful and original.
8: Definitely.
9: Alex, thank you. Thank you for joining us and giving us an update. Keep coming back. Whenever you've got something to report, just let me know and we'll find a spot on Promenade Community Radio Magazine. And also, thanks for what you're doing.
8: Well, thank you so much. And I would, invite your listeners to find us at visionwr.org. And you'll find our socials linked on there as well. And I'd love to have you checking out what we're up to.
9: visionwr.org.
8: That's right. Easy to remember. And thank you. Thank you again, Martin, for the opportunity to reconnect and share.
9: Great. Till next time then, Alex. Bye-bye.
8: Bye-bye.
9: That URL, once again, is visionwr.org. Go there and you'll find a policy guide for candidates and a guide for voters for the October the 26th, 2026 municipal election. My next guest is Dorothy Wilson. from the Nith Valley Eco Boosters. She's part of their communication working group, and she's also the group's Ontario Nature Network rep. And she's here to tell us about the Together for Nature tour organized by Ontario Nature and Legal Advocates for Nature's Defense, or LAND. Tour will be coming to Kitchener on Thursday, September the 17th. Dorothy Wilson, welcome to Promenade.
10: Thank you.
9: Dorothy, we do projects on this show, and you're involved with a project that's been on our program a number of times, Nith Valley Eco Boosters. And you're an amazing organization. I'm just really interested in what you're doing over in Wilmot and Wellesley, because it's the whole Nith Valley that you identify with and represent and serve. And we can talk about the Nith Valley Eco Boosters in general, but also there's an event coming up. You sent me a press release about an event that you're organizing in September 17th, I think it is. And it sounded fabulous. So I want you to tell us, let's start with that. Tell us what you have in store for us with this Together for Nature evening. And that's not in Wilmot or Wellesley, but right here in Kitchener.
10: Yes, that's right. Well, I'll start off by telling you that I am a member of the Nith Valley Eco Boosters, an environmental group in the western parts of Waterloo region. And we also are a member of Ontario's Nature Network. And the Nature Network is nature-related groups across Ontario that are connected with Ontario Nature. And so through that, through our membership in Ontario Nature's Nature Network, I was informed about this event that's happening in September, Together for Nature. And I was asked if our group, because I'm the Nature Network rep, I was asked if our group would be interested in helping to promote this event. It's taking place, as you said, on September the 17th, but that's just one of the tour stops for this event. They're also having events in Ottawa, Toronto, and London, as well as Kitchener. So the tour, it's called Together for Nature, and really at the core of the tour, it's about coming together to listen, learn, and be inspired. The tour provides an opportunity to come together through story and song, hear directly from Indigenous land protectors and youth leaders, and build hope and solidarity around protecting nature and all our relations. It's not just about learning what's happening, but about meeting the people doing this work and understanding their deep connection to the land, water, and future generations. There's a lot happening in the world right now, as we know, that can leave people feeling quite overwhelmed. The tour hopefully is going to create an opportunity for people to come together, to learn from one another, be inspired, and leave feeling hopeful about what we can accomplish together. We're living through a time when the lands, waters, and wildlife are facing extreme pressures. Indigenous communities especially are feeling this because they're often the first to experience the impacts of the changes. One of the changes that is of particular concern is as a result of Bill 5, which was passed by the Ontario government a year ago in June, that's designed to open up the North for development. And not only that, the bill creates special economic zones that could be exempt from environmental protections, and they also pose a threat to Indigenous rights. So the Indigenous people, particularly these groups in Attawapiskat, are trying to take action about that and just help people understand why this is important. And it's not just important for the North either, because the land in the North where the people, the land protectors live, is part of the Hudson's Bay lowlands. It's a lot of peat lands. And if it's disrupted, it's going to be releasing greenhouse gas emissions. So basically, this is an issue that is of importance to all of us, not just people in Northern Ontario. I am particularly enthused about this event on a personal level because a few years ago I went on an Indigenous learning tour with a church here in Wilmot. We went to Timmins, and one of the things that we did on that tour was see a film called After the Last River. And that film was focused on the effects on that community of the Victor Diamond Mine, which is up river from Attawapiskat. And so when this tour came along, I really felt concerned, and I also felt a connection because of my previous experience. So the tour is it's aiming to raise awareness about the effects of this development, and also the work that these Indigenous land protectors are doing to defend their homelands and advocating for future generations. The tour offers hope, connection, and an opportunity to inspire community movement and action. Ontario Nature and is involved, of course, because basically their organization is working to protect nature. That's really the thrust of their group. There's also another organization that's involved in organizing the tour, and that's LAND, it's called LAND, and it stands for Legal Advocacy for Nature's Defense. And that
9: Right.
10: is based in North Bay. And so it's the two groups, Ontario Nature and LAND, that are basically organizing this tour. And then people, Nature Network and Nature Network members and other supporters in the various tour locations are adding some support and involvement with the tour organizations. So I guess the next thing is really to get into the details of the tour. So when the people that are participating in the tour come here on September the 17th. They will be traveling, I presume, from Toronto, because the Toronto's the day before. In the afternoon, one of the things that I've been involved with is working on setting up a welcoming ceremony, and that's going to be held at the new Indigenous Peoples Sharing Place at Victoria Park, also known as
9: Okay, yes.
10: Willow River Center. And so the Indigenous organization, the Willow River Center, is actually leading that event. And one of the things that I've done is send out invitations to various Indigenous groups in Waterloo Region and also down to Six Nations and Mississaugas of the Credit. And because we would like Indigenous, a few people from each of the groups actually, to come to this ceremony to interact with the land protectors, and also people that from groups that have been actively involved in supporting this tour will be invited as well. So it'll just be a small gathering, just for people to interact and sort of get geared up for the main event at night, which is going to be held at the St. Matthew's Center on Benton Street in Kitchener, and it starts at 7 o'clock, and it's going to feature three different groups from the Attawapiskat area. One of them is called Okinawak, and that group is an Indigenous youth-led movement uniting First Nations youth across Canada to advocate for Indigenous equity and equality. And a fellow by the name of Ramon Kataquapet is the founder, and he's been active in organizing community members across Ontario to stop Bill 5. And of course, Bill 5 is really the bill I mentioned earlier that's really brought the concern about development too in the North to light. The next group that we're going to hear from is Here We Stand, and it's an Indigenous youth-led movement to protect our inherent and treaty rights, our ways of life, the land and water and animals for current and future generations.

0: happening too, in hopes that there'll be a lot of Indigenous people that will try to attend. So the third Attawapiskat group is a group called the Friends of Attawapiskat River. It's a Treaty 9 Indigenous grassroots advocacy group dedicated to protecting the health of the waters, people, and communities living downstream at the proposed Ring of Fire. And Michael Kushatin, also a resident of Attawapiskat, is the founder, and he has spent many years providing mental health support in Northern Ontario. One of the key features of the event, though, is Susan Aglukark, who's a Juno Award-winning Inuit singer-songwriter. She's also an eloquent speaker and strong advocate who shares her experiences as an Inuit growing up in Nunavut, as well as the challenges faced by Northern communities and Indigenous youth through her music. So it's pretty exciting to be able to hear her. So anyway, that's the program really for the evening. So there'll be the presentations, there'll be some music, and the Here We Stand group have actually created a short video that will be shown. And it really, the main feature of it is the pictures of the land that they're trying to protect. You know, the river and you know, certainly there's some dialogue in the film, but it really shows people what's there and what's there to protect.
1: And that's something most of us down here know nothing about. I didn't anyway. You've been up there. You've got, you know. But I had to look
0: I
1: up
0: haven't been, yeah, I
1: the
0: haven't been down to
1: Attawapiskat.
0: Attawapiskat, but I've been to, you know, I have been to the north, yeah.
1: It's a long, long river across the top that, it, of course, flowing into James Bay and Hudson's Bay. But it's close to the longest river. Maybe the Ottawa River is longer, but it's massive. And just to know something about that and to make connections with, we are all part of Ontario after all, north and south, we should get to know each other better.
0: Absolutely. And just this morning, when I was preparing for this interview, I went to a Facebook page that's been created for the Here We Stand group. And Geronimo, the fellow that I mentioned as the founder of that group, he does a lot of videos. And on his Facebook page, there was a video posted of him and his family visiting another river that's a bit north of the Attawapiskat River. It's called the UN River. And when I looked it up on Google, because of course I wanted to know where it was, and it's a little bit north, but it goes inland quite a ways. And yeah, people don't realize really what it's like up there.
1: Now, these presentations, the various groups, will that be mostly spoken word? Or they are also going to sing and perform and.
0: I guess I've assumed that they will be speaking, but there could be some music from the other presenters as well. I don't really know for sure. The only one that I know for sure with it's doing music is Susan Aglukark. So anyway,
1: Yes.
0: I guess we'll find out, but I think it will be a good program for sure. So basically, the role that our group has taken in this event is a lot of publicity and also contacting with different Indigenous groups about the welcoming event and a welcoming ceremony, and also the general event, and you know, just trying to make people aware that this is happening, because it's important. It's really important, I think, anyway.
1: Well, and it's also really interesting. I think people should know about it because it's a wonderful opportunity by the sound of it. I'd like to certainly go.
0: Yes, I think it will be, because it has some variety to it with the presentations and the music and the film. So I think it will be a very good evening.
1: And it's an honor for the community to be even included. I mean, Ottawa, Toronto, London, and Kitchener.
0: Yes, I'm not really quite sure how that happened, but I guess. Well, certainly we're close to Indigenous communities with Six Nation and the Mississaugas of the Credit, so I think that's probably one consideration. And I think it's probably

0: really well known that we do have some indigenous connections here, even in the city too, so.
1: Yes. Although I'm surprised the big Hamilton isn't on the list, and it's closer to Six Nations, and there's
0: Yeah.
1: probably more connection between Hamilton and Brantford and Six Nations than there is. I think there should be more with us. We're part of the, we're on the Haldimand Tract and all that, but it's not part of our daily consciousness, but it should be, I think.
0: Yes. Well, certainly here in Wilmot, the issues related to Indigenous rights and concerns have been brought to light in recent years because of the controversy about the Prime Minister's path.
1: Yes.
0: So that,
1: And
0: that's
1: that's one way the Prime Minister's project actually was a beneficial because it was supposed to get us talking, and it certainly has.
0: yes, that's true. Yes. So, I guess, I can tell people that the ticket price is $30, but there is some help for individuals that would really like to go to the event, but the cost might be a barrier. I can give you the email right now if anyone wanted to pursue that. The contact is someone named Haley R, HayleyR, at OntarioNature.org. Otherwise, to get the information about how to get the tickets, probably the easiest thing for people to do, because the link is quite long, is to contact Nith Valley Eco Boosters, because we've got quite an easy email address.
1: Yes, I'll send them to you. But you're doing a wonderful job. I mean, you're actually doing them a great service because you're their contact with our community. And actually, your presence may have been one of the reasons why they chose to come to Kitchener, because they knew they had friends here.
0: Thank you. That'd be fine if you can forward people, but otherwise, people can just email N as in Nancy, V as in Victor, Eco Boosters, ECO, B as in Bob, OOSTER, S as in Sam, at gmail.com. And we'd be happy to provide information about how to get tickets, because there is a phone number as well if people want to use their phone to get tickets instead. It seems like with a lot of things now, it's assumed that everybody's gonna do their transactions with their computer or with their phone, but there are a lot of people out there that really don't have the same kind of access and need to have an alternate way. So a phone number
1: Yes.
0: is helpful. So,
1: Okay. Well, thank you. Thank you
0: okay.
1: for sharing something about what you're doing, and thanks for the offering. I think it's a wonderful opportunity that you're presenting here, and also a great service to our community. The door's always open here. If you've got something you want to share with our listeners, you're on the communication and committee, right? That part of Eco
0: Yes,
1: Boosters.
0: I'm part of the communications working group, as well as being the Nature Network rep. I guess just my last word is that what we would like to make sure that people get out of this, and that is just that they've learned something and they feel inspired to take action of some kind, whether it's writing to the members of provincial parliament, just getting involved in local environmental or nature organizations. I think it's just hopefully people are inspired to do that and feel that despite the problems that we have at the moment with the environment and other things, that there is hope, and taking action and trying to get involved with like-minded people is a really good way to maintain hope about the future.
1: Even the municipal election,
0: Absolutely. Absolutely. I shouldn't have
1: just
0: mentioned
1: taking
0: that.
1: interest. The campaign is just starting to really gear up, take an interest, and I hope we get the strongest turnout in years, because it's so concerning that the 25, 28%, that's just not healthy.
0: Yes, it's really important for people to be engaged. Yes. I know people are busy, but when you think about the future, we really need to stay involved and know what's happening and speak up for what we think is important.
1: But it's interesting that in Wilmot, there is that kind of engagement. That's my impression anyway. I live in central Kitchener. And if you think about the proportion of Waterloo Region residents that live in Wilmot, it's pretty small. And yet there's so much activity. It's an engaged community in a way that the cities aren't. I think we can learn from what our smaller communities do in terms of engagement and just being part of things and starting things and doing things. And there's nothing more. The Wilmot is strangely the most vital of them all.
0: Well, I think it's partly because we've had some major issues that we've been facing with the land assembly issue, and more recently with the water issues. And there are certainly particularly rural people in Wilmot that have been significantly affected by water issues, with their
1: Yeah.
0: well not working as well as they should. So I think that has really helped to raise awareness in this area. And one thing that happened, a couple of weeks ago, some of the people that are really engaged and involved in this community were sending out emails saying we need to get people to run in the municipal elections, because in one ward there was nobody running, and in other wards there was just the incumbents running. And now we've got multiple people running in every ward, and we have
1: Yes.
0: several people running for mayor. And it's been wonderful, the response of people to stand up. And it's not easy. It's not easy to put yourself out for a position like a member of council, but it's wonderful that we've had a number of people that have stepped up, and it's very good for our community to be able to have some choice. And later on, in September, actually, the Eco Boosters is involved in some all candidates meetings. I can put in
1: Okay.
0: a plug for that on the 28th and the 30th of September. There'll be all candidates meeting. One will be focused on the councillors, and one will be focused on the mayoralty candidates. So that will be something to watch out for. We'll be certainly publicizing that. And
1: And maybe we can do another piece, whether it's you or someone else from Eco Boosters. About those all candidates meetings. Let's keep that possibility open.
0: sure. Well, I will put in one other plug. It's going to be a busy week, that last week in September, because we do have one of our working groups is called 50 by 30, and they're really focused on greenhouse gas emissions and climate change, that sort of thing. And they did do one event in the spring, which was focused on heat pumps, and that was
1: Yeah.
0: held in Wilmot. And there's going to be another one held in Wellesley on September the 29th. It's called Get Pumped. And I had somebody, when I was telling somebody the other day, they thought I meant get physically pumped. And I said, oh, no, it's heat pumps. So that hopefully that will be well attended. So somebody said to me recently that we work above our weight. That's not the exact expression. The expression, something about doing something beyond your
1: Above
0: weight,
1: your weight,
0: above your weight,
1: yes.
0: right? So anyways, I think
1: You
0: considering
1: do, and that's what I
0: we're
1: meant
0: not a
1: about the whole township is punches above its weight.
0: punches, that's it. That's the word I
1: Punches above
0: was trying to
1: its weight.
0: get.
1: Although that's an unfortunate phrase. We're not punch, we're not
0: No, we're
1: battling,
0: not
1: but
0: punching.
1: nevertheless.
0: So, and we're not a big group either, so, but we do have a bit of a reach, I think. So
1: And it all started in a church, right? It was a church group originally.
0: yes, that's right. It was started as a green team at Zion United Church in New Hampshire.
1: Yeah.
0: It was started by a young person in the church, and I was involved in that as well as some other members of our congregation. And after a couple of years, we decided that we would like to take the group out and to the community. And we held an event, and we actually had some people come and speak about the come and speak from Divest Waterloo, and about divesting people's funds from companies that were fossil fuel companies. And we had a very good turnout from the community, so we decided, okay, we're going to make this a community group. We still have a lot of support from the church as far as using their facilities for events and stuff like that. But so it was actually in 2015, so 10 years last year since the group got started as a community group.
1: And of course, the venues are St. Matthew's Lutheran, but it's notable that all the performances, the one in Toronto, Oshawa, and the one in London, are all in churches.
0: Well, certainly, I think people maybe forget it or don't realize, but the one of the tenets of Christianity is to care for the earth. So it fits that churches should be promoting concern for the environment and supporting events like this to that are yeah that send a good message.
1: And it's fundamental. It's not a left-wing or a right-wing thing. Caring for the earth, that's something that should bring us together and never divide us.
0: Right. And really, it's a message of all the major religions too. It's not
1: Of course it is.
0: just a Christian thing. It's I think people of all faiths have a concern for not only loving their neighbor, but also loving and taking care of the earth.
1: Yes. And I think also the wisdom is growing. I think Christians are more aware of that than they might have been 100 or 200 years ago when there were other priorities. And it's a kind of coming together. There's so much in common with other faiths and other perspectives. And it is something that brings people together rather than divides us.
0: Oh, I think we need to be focusing on what brings us together for
1: Yeah.
0: everybody. And the indigenous people in particular, they have so much to teach us about care for the earth. And in their belief, they treat everything in on the earth, the animals, the plants, and the rocks as all of their relations. And yes, we have a lot to learn from the way that they think.
1: Lots to talk about.
0: Yeah.
1: Dorothy, thank you. Thank you for what you're doing. Thank you for being with us and sharing this with us. Come back anytime.
0: Thank you.
1: All right. Till next time then, Dorothy.
0: Bye for now.
1: Bye-bye. The Together for Nature tour will be in Kitchener on Thursday, September 17th, starting at 7 p.m. The venue is the St. Matthews Center, downtown Kitchener. The best way to find more information for the Together for Nature evening, including how to buy tickets, is through ontarionature.org. 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

0: We've reached the end of our time together for this week. Before we go, I want to thank our guests, Dorothy Wilson, Alex Latta, and Laura Gorman. Special thanks to the City of Kitchener, the St. Matthews Center, the Civic Hub, Midtown Radio, and CKMS 102.7 Radio Waterloo for making this Radio Plus program possible. 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
8: It takes a lot of guts to challenge Scotch through the pipes, especially on their turf. But Simon Fraser University's pipe band recently did just that and marched away as world champions at the World Pipe Band Championship in Glasgow. Congratulations, folks. Vancouver is proud of you. Someone should erect a statue and then put a traffic cone on its head in your honor. SUSE would also be proud because marching bands appear to be all the rage on the West Coast. The Pacific National Exhibition recently hosted its first military tattoo. Along with bands from Canada and the U.S., the event introduced Lado Strings, a husband and wife violin duo from Ukraine, who shared some insights into music itself. With music, you can communicate without words and be transported to a totally different world, remarked Boris Kunyakov, who found refuge in Canada after the Russian invasion of his homeland. Before that, he and his wife Julia Freyett spent 10 years traveling the world playing cafes and cruise ships. At the time, we only spoke Ukrainian and we communicated with others through music, Boris explains. Then came the invasion and threw their lives into peril. Through the grief and personal loss that followed, Julia Freyett reasons, music helps with all of the things that go through your mind, and music is our way of thanking Canada and Canadians and giving back. Music truly is a gift to us all. Beyond the pleasures it brings, it resonates deep in our souls. It's therapy for the sick and a treatment for anyone suffering under the weight of our complicated and increasingly hostile world. I hope you'll continue to join us each week as we explore the international language on a global scale. I'm Cal Coat. Another hour of brand new spins for you. Let's get the party started with Melkutas Party from Finland. A combination of the national stringed instrument, the kantele, and electronic atmospheres. The new album is Mati. Here's the title track from World Beat Canada Radio.

Latin activism from Kansas City? This is a photograph, a brand new recording featuring Kevin Morby. That is Making Movies. Milkutis Party before that with Mati. Here is Sudanda, a combination of Sudan and Canada. Their principal singer and songwriter immigrated here in 1991. It's Alam Burka, or Tomorrow's Dream, the title track on World Beat Canada Radio.

From Sudanda to Sudani Girl, that is Afrotronics from Toronto from the new album Code. A big shout out to Earl from Sudanda. He's a guitar player. We made a connection on Facebook. Feel free to reach out and do the same. It's Galcoat, C-A-L-K-O-A-T. Seriously, I don't bite. Well, not much anyway. Joyce Ituti Moreno, music from Brazil for your fingers. Brand new from World Beat Canada Radio to you. Thanks for joining me for this ride in the global side.

There's an unusual combination. She's Danish and Turkish. That's from a brand new album called Sumbul, and her name is Helal Kaya. She's easy on the ears and the eyes, I might add. That was Parasan. Time for your touch of the familiar. Billy Gibbons is the last ZZ Top standing after last week's tragic loss of Frank Beard, the drummer. And, of course, Dusty Hill passed a couple of years ago. Here is Billy, together with La Marisol, from a Latin tribute to Creedence Clearwater Revival called Quiero Creedence. It's Green River, or Green Reflecting Pond, if you prefer.

May he rock for many years to come, yet. That is Billy Gibbons with La Marisol and CCR's Green River. Back with Sabata, they'll be here on September 30th at the Pearl in Vancouver from a brand new album called Sava Sava. From Paris with some Turkish psych, it's Sabata 5 and Ansunsan. That's straight ahead. I'm Kel Coote.

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updated Pansori music from South Korea, from an album called Here Comes That Crow, and recently appeared at the Vancouver International Jazz Festival. That is Inalchi with Hee Hee Ha Ha. They're happy about it. And Sabbatify before that, and Sun San, they'll be at the Pearl September 30th. Here is Abibio Sound Machine. They also have a new album called Chopping Mountain Out, featuring the voice of Eno Williams and kind of a Stack Soul sound. It's Love, another brand new spin from World Beat Canada Radio to you.

Now there's a voice. Aloia, that's also brand new. City of Symbols featuring Ijibi and Ibibio Sound Machine before that, with Love from their new album Chopping Mountain. Next, Hermanos Gutierrez have a brand new album out called Los Ojos del Condor, The Eyes of the Condor. They'll be at the Queen Elizabeth Theater on September 24th, a great venue to see live music, especially something as atmospheric as Hermanos Gutierrez. Los Andes is next. You're keeping time with the beat of the world.

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From Galicia, Carlangas, my favorite pop rockers, and Problemas. Yeah, I got a few. Featuring Dear Joanne from an album called Universal Parallela. 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Subscribe to it, and you'll get our album covers of the week, our charts, all kinds of great stuff, straight to your inbox, totally free of charge, of course. All our heroes are leaving us. The fabulous Tim Curry left us earlier today, as a matter of fact, as I record this. And Dolly Parton, of course. September 6th and 7th at the Pearl, it's Alt and Gun, something to look forward to from the new album Garup. Benim Yaram will take us out. But our last word we'll give to the timeless Dolly Parton, who said, "Don't get so busy making a living."

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2: This is a public service announcement from the Waterloo Region Health Coalition. Regional residents are asked to join us in a nationwide day of action to demand urgent federal action to stop two-tier American-style health care. In Waterloo, the action will take place at 12 p.m. at MP Bardish Shagar's office, 100 Regina Street South in Uptown Waterloo, outside of her office. The action will also be held in 28 other communities across Canada on Tuesday, September the 1st. Please join us.
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my laurels you've driven away, and my roses. Yet, in spite of you, there is one crown I bear away with me. And tonight, when I enter before God, my salute shall sweep away the stars from the blue threshold.

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And in the fall, the time will come to harvest.

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1: This is a public service announcement from the Waterloo Region Health Coalition. Regional residents are asked to join us in a nationwide day of action to demand urgent federal action to stop two-tier American-style health care. In Waterloo, the action will take place at 12 p.m. at MP Bardish Shagar's office, 100 Regina Street South in Uptown Waterloo, outside of her office. The action will also be held in 28 other communities across Canada on Tuesday, September the 1st. Please join us.
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